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0: From Futuro Media and PRX, it's Latino USA. I'm Maria Hinojosa. On the 25th anniversary of the September 11th attacks, we look at how that day changed immigrant policies forever.
1: It was scary. It was really scary. And we were running like playing hide and seek. That was it. With the police, with the immigration things, it was very hard time.
0: And later on the show, the World Cup may be over. The conversation about the chants and cheers continues. We're going to look at the history, the impact, and the good chants along with the bad ones.
2: If we have racism in society, we will hear racism in football chanting. And until we solve the societal problem, we won't solve the chanting problem.
0: All this coming up on Latino USA. Stay with us. No te vayas.
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4: Live from NPR News in Washington, I'm Ryland Barton. The rapid development of AI has sparked a debate about its risks. Politicians, celebrities, and religious leaders gathered in Washington, D.C. today to discuss what to do about the technology. But as NPR's Jeff Brumfield reports, for those who want to rein it in, it's tough to figure out how to do it.
5: Regulation is such a tough problem. Part of it is that engineers don't really understand how AI works or even exactly how the training yields the results it does, so it's kind of hard to know where you regulate. Still, everyone seems to agree some sorts of rules and oversight need to be established and quickly. I mean, even if you don't think that there's this existential risk, AI is being used to create deepfake images for harassment and scams. People are having unhealthy relationships with chatbots. It's getting very good at hacking. And, people can direct it to hack. It doesn't always need to do it on its own. So there's plenty to worry about and plenty to think about putting constraints on.
4: NPR's Jeff Brumfield reporting. The U.S. government publicly confirms for the first time it has deployed space-based weapons in Earth's orbit. This comes amid potential threats from Russia and China. NPR's Kat Lonsdorf reports.
6: U.S. Air Force Secretary Troy Mink told a crowd gathered for the Air, Space, and Cyber Conference in Maryland this week that the military is, quote, meeting the challenges of evolving threats wherever they exist.
7: This is why the United States now has on-orbit space control weapons capable of defending the joint force against hostile adversary action.
6: He did not provide any further details or specifics on the weapons. It's the first time the U.S. has publicly revealed such capabilities amid growing concerns about potential threats in space from Russia and China. President Trump has often touted the U.S. Space Force, which he created in 2019 as part of the Air Force, as a new way to boost U.S. military capabilities in space. Kat Lonsdorf, NPR News, Washington.
4: Pennsylvania's Department of Health says a fourth person has died from measles-related complications. Member station WPSU's Sydney Roach has more.
8: Mifflin County Coroner Andrea Alcalde says an 18-year-old died from a rare and severe neurological complication of measles. Over the weekend, a Jefferson County coroner said a 40-year-old woman also died from measles-related complications. State officials say both people were unvaccinated and that no further details will be shared. In August, two infants in Lancaster County died from measles-related complications, the first such deaths in Pennsylvania in 35 years. The announcement of those deaths led to skepticism by some local officials and Health Secretary Robert F. Kennedy Jr. The measles outbreak is growing in Pennsylvania, with nearly 700 cases reported so far this year. For NPR News, I'm Sydney Roach in State College, Pennsylvania.
4: Major U.S. stock indexes slipped today. This is NPR News. Senate Democrats blocked legislation to regulate cryptocurrency today. They say it doesn't do enough to rein in President Trump's personal investments. Trump brought in more than $1 billion in crypto earnings last year. The opposition appears to have only solidified 2 months before the midterm elections. University of Texas quarterback Arch Manning has apologized after a barrage of criticism for joking about an AI-generated clip of ESPN reporter Holly Rowe that went viral after the Longhorns' dramatic comeback win over Ohio State last weekend. NPR's Becky Sullivan has more.
9: On the field, right after the end of Saturday's game, ESPN's Holly Rowe approached Texas coach Steve Sarkisian for the usual post-game interview. But Sarkisian walked away as she tried to ask her first question. On social media, AI-generated versions of the clip circulated, including one generated to show Sarkisian violently slapping Rowe.
10: How's it going? Of him slapping Holly Rowe.
9: Manning has now posted an apology to social media. He has, quote, a ton of respect for her, he wrote, and vowed to be more thoughtful going forward. Becky Sullivan, NPR News.
4: Four supporting acts have quit Ed Sheeran's tour after Macklemore was removed for his pro-Palestinian comments on stage. Earlier today, Sheeran said dropping the rapper was promoter's decision, not his, but also said he refused to be drawn into a discussion about the war in Gaza. Irish acts Aaron Rowe and Bayoga, Denmark's Lucas Graham, and Phineas posted separately on social media that they would withdraw from the tour. This is NPR News from Washington.
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10: A heat advisory has been issued for our area until 8 p.m. on Wednesday. Clear throughout the overnight hours, the lows between 75 and 80. Then we've got more sunshine than clouds on Wednesday as our high gets up to about 95 to 100. Skies Wednesday night range from clear to partly cloudy, will drop to 75 to 80. Then we're going to be mostly sunny on Thursday with a high of 95 to 100, and we'll be 95 to 100 yet again on Friday with lots of sunshine. I'm meteorologist David Morin for 88.9 KETR.
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16: Welcome to Latino USA. I'm Maria Hinojosa. This year marks the 25th anniversary of the September 11th terrorist attacks, where hijackers crashed two commercial planes into New York City's Twin Towers. Around 3,000 people died, thousands were injured, and many lives were changed forever, including mine.
17: See the two towers. Debris continues to fall and to rain on the people below.
16: The falling rubble hit the ground that day and sent shockwaves that were felt not only in New York City, but the nation and the world.
18: It seemed almost every corner of the globe felt the impact of the terrorist attacks. Latin American governments, from Argentina to Cuba, expressed their solidarity with the United States.
16: I remember covering the attack that day, and the trauma it brought on 25 years ago is still palpable for me and so many New Yorkers.
19: I'm Maria Hinojosa, reporting from New York on this special edition of Latino USA. We remember those who have lost their lives in the last few days in this new, more insecure United States. There is a void in New York City. We will feel it for a long time. I'm hoping that the void, the emptiness, is filled with New Yorkers coming together to help. This is Maria Hinojosa reporting.
16: Tens of thousands still continue to deal with chronic illness a quarter of a century later, something that is greatly detailed in a new report released this September by the Fire Department of New York, the FDNY. The documents illuminate the lasting health impacts of the rescue and recovery effort. Psychological issues like PTSD and physical issues like the cancers from inhaling the widespread toxic dust cloud. And like those cancers, that tragic day also metastasized a systemic sickness we are still dealing with today, even more so than in the immediate aftermath of the attacks, and that is the vilification of immigrants and refugees. This event was the genesis of the Department of Homeland Security, and with it, discriminatory government policies, widespread surveillance, and yes, of course, ICE raids. Something that is particularly top of mind as the second Trump administration has pumped an unprecedented amount of money into immigration, customs enforcement, more than $113 billion. Now, we have a bloated force of more than 22,000 officers and agents who roam streets in unmarked cars wearing tactical gear. And we're seeing efforts to start using new weapons, such as electric shock gloves. During this administration, federal immigration agents have shot and killed at least 7 people, 3 of whom were U.S. citizens, killed during ICE operations. More than 170 have also been unlawfully arrested, beaten, or detained for days. And on this important anniversary, the sitting president of the United States has opted out of attending the ceremony at the World Trade Center Memorial Plaza. According to the New York Times, Trump won't attend because the event organizers have said elected officials cannot make political speeches. Trump denies this claim, saying he's not attending because he has to be at the Pentagon. So with all of this going on, we wanted to bring you a story that we aired a few years ago, one that helps make sense of how we got to where we are today. It's a story that also looks into one of the first insidious anti-immigrant policies that was created as a result of 9/11. It's called the Real ID. Producer Alejandra Salazar is going to start us off.
20: The first year of the new millennium was one for the history books. After surviving the Y2K computer scare, we had the Sydney Summer Olympics, the first crew to live on the International Space Station. And in November, following a historically close and contentious election...
21: This no longer is a victory for Vice President Gore.
22: 37 days after Americans went to the polls, and now we have a winner, President-elect Bush.
20: Bush was elected with 35% of the Latino vote, the highest Latinx turnout for a Republican since Ronald Reagan in 1984. Latinos represented a rapidly growing voter bloc that couldn't be easily ignored anymore. Capitalizing on this political moment, the Bush administration introduced an agenda that indicated pro-immigration reform was in the works, especially to help and benefit Mexicans. In February 2001, a joint U.S.-Mexico panel released recommendations for future immigration policy, including streamlining the process for Mexicans to attain visas and legal status in the U.S.
23: We exchanged ideas about safe and orderly migration, a policy that respects individuals on both sides of the border.
20: And according to reports from July 2001, the White House was even considering offering permanent residency to undocumented Mexicans in the U.S. Congress was deliberating several bills to offer protections and citizenship opportunities to immigrant farm workers. But come fall, the bills were shelved. 9/11 had ushered in a new political atmosphere where pro-immigrant legislation just didn't stand a chance. Instead, issues like securing borders and gathering intelligence became top priorities. For example, the Transportation Security Administration was created, TSA. The U.S. Patriot Act was passed only 45 days after the attacks. It gave the government power to monitor your phone records and your internet use and access your personal records like individual finances. This was all done in the name of fighting terrorism. The idea that people born outside of this country could become its biggest threat turned into a mainstream policy priority almost overnight.
24: Donald J. Trump is calling for a total and complete shutdown of Muslims entering the United States until our country's representatives...
20: Remember Donald Trump's Muslim ban? One of the most obvious precedents for it was the Bush administration's National Security Entry-Exit Registration System, NSEERS for short. It was established within a year of 9/11.
25: It was a special registration program for certain individuals that came from countries that had a historic tie to terrorism.
20: For nearly a decade, non-citizens entering the U.S. had to register with the federal government. All men 16 years and older from a list of 25 countries were forced to participate in the NSEERS program. 24 of those countries were majority Muslim. Over 80,000 men and boys were registered, and more than 13,000 were put in the pipeline for deportation. Now, this endeavor ultimately failed. The program didn't result in a single terrorism-related conviction, not one. and Sears was suspended in 2011 and ended in 2016 under the Obama administration. For the past 20 years, immigration and terrorism have been handled within the same federal organization. Not even a month after 9/11, the Bush administration created the Office of Homeland Security. It became a cabinet-level department a year later with the passage of the Homeland Security Act.
0: The Homeland Security Act of 2002 takes the next critical steps in defending our country.
20: DHS is in charge of national cybersecurity, the Coast Guard, the Secret Service, and the Countering Weapons of Mass Destruction Office, just to name a few. But this is also the same department that processes and polices new immigrants to the United States. Immigration and Customs Enforcement, aka ICE, didn't exist until 2002. It's also a part of DHS. The agency's responsibilities include enforcing border security, regulating immigration, and removing, quote, criminal non-citizens from the United States. This isn't to say that immigration enforcement wasn't happening before 9/11. But with all these new security policies and agencies, immigrants became obvious mainstream targets.
1: ICE will attack thousands of families separating children from parents.
2: Passionate protesters today in Chicago joined those in cities around the nation.

0: ICE has only become more powerful over the years, with record-level detainments and deportations over the past decade under the Obama and Trump administrations. And the entire reason for its existence is based on a single idea, that immigrants pose an ongoing threat to this country. An idea that was crystallized after 9/11 and that we're still grappling with to this day.
1: Coming up on Latino USA, we learn about the Real ID, a seemingly innocuous federal legislation that helped push undocumented drivers into a colliding path with ICE. Stay with us. No te vayas.
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1: It's Latino USA. I'm Maria Hinojosa. Before the break, we heard about how the 9/11 attacks gave birth to the Department of Homeland Security. Now we're going to look at how this paved the way for something known as the Real ID. Here's Latino USA senior producer Julieta Martinelli.
4: In August 2008, Zulema, my mom, received a letter in the mail.
5: My friend Chuy had got a letter before me. So I knew that it might happen to me too.
4: The letter came from the Department of Driver Services in Georgia, where we had lived since 1997, when my mom, my older brother, and I immigrated from Argentina. We knew immediately it was bad news. The letter said that her license was about to expire. Georgia, at the time, granted driver's licenses for 10 years. My mom had gotten hers in 98 when she still had a tourist visa, just months after arriving. The letter said in order to renew it, she would need to go to the DMV and provide documents proving that she was living legally in the U.S.
5: It was like the end of the world because I knew that there was no way I could provide that number.
4: The problem was, for nearly 11 years, we've lived in the U.S. undocumented.
5: You feel like the world is opening on your feet. Because, you know, from there on, things were going to be different. And I felt really very bad.
4: Now, being undocumented affected our daily lives in endless ways. We couldn't travel. We hadn't seen our family in years. And just a couple years earlier, my mom had gotten laid off. But my mom being able to drive in suburban Georgia was huge and necessary. A driver's license meant that she could drive to clean houses daily, that she could go and get groceries. She was a lifeline for our family.
5: It was a risk that we had to run. There was no other way. If not, it was like put your life in a permanent stop if you couldn't drive.
4: Like my mom, non-citizen drivers all over the state with licenses set to expire that year received similar letters. In 2003, Georgia had started to verify the legal status of all applicants by requiring immigration paperwork and running it through various databases. That's why my brother and I had never been able to apply for a license. We were just too young before the cutoff. But my mom was one of the last holdouts, people who had received their driver's licenses before the state's more stringent policies. Plus, Georgia was streamlining. On January 1st, 2008, the Georgia Department of Driver Services officially began using a program called SAVE. It was used to confirm people's identities and lawful presence in the country in order to grant driver's licenses.
1: Thank you.
4: Around the same time, the Georgia legislature began considering a bill to make driving while unlicensed a felony. A felony, any felony, would later need to be disclosed to USCIS if an opportunity ever arose to legalize status.
5: It was scary. It was really scary. And we were running, like playing hide and seek. That was it. With the police, with the immigration things, it was a very hard time.
4: By the end of 2008, my mom was on her first of many years driving unlicensed, and so was I. But neither of us realized just how tied what was happening in our present was to an event that had shaken the whole nation nearly a decade earlier. But how was life before 9/11 changed it completely? Things weren't all that better. There were thousands of undocumented people like me and my family who were living in states that did not grant driver's licenses. Some of them traveled to states like Washington, North Carolina, or Tennessee, where proof of legal status was not necessary. There, you could get a driver's license and register your vehicle, so you had a valid tag. In other places, like Virginia, the state allowed waivers that identified resident drivers as non-citizens, but still allowed them to legally drive. The American Association of Motor Vehicle Administrators, which represents the state agencies that issue licenses, had even begun urging Congress to issue uniform rules regarding the granting of licenses to undocumented people instead of leaving it to each state. And there were a lot of good reasons to do it.
6: Advocates say it would make the roads safer and raise millions of dollars in revenue.
7: It would be good for the state, good for the undocumented individuals who could get the licenses, good for safety.
4: And some states were making progress. Undocumented people in places like New York City were close to finally being able to get legal IDs and driver's licenses. September 11 ended those conversations completely. Immediately after the terrorist attacks, as information trickled out slowly, the 24-hour news cycle was dominated by stories of the terrorists who had been able to do what they did because they had been able to obtain legal identifications. The federal government was under mounting pressure to publicly address this, quote, vulnerability in the system.
8: All but one of the 9/11 Commission hijackers acquired some form of U.S. identification document, some by fraud. Acquisition of these forms of identification would have assisted them in boarding commercial flights, renting cars, and other necessary activities. That's the commission report.
4: A traumatized nation needed some semblance of security, of control. And this was one of the things the government could actually tell citizens that they were trying to rein in. The Real ID Act of 2005 was passed with bipartisan support. It found a way to force states to update their laws by mandating that DMVs require proof of citizenship to grant real ID, driver's licenses, and ID cards, among other measures. This was a huge blow to undocumented people because it meant the federal government has succeeded in forcing the hand of states that had at least been friendly and was empowering the states that hadn't, like Georgia, to restrict access even further.
9: A provision known as Real ID passed in the House of Representatives. It would impose federal standards on driver's licenses and also make it harder for emigres to seek asylum. It would also
4: Real IDs are simply identifications that have passed a, quote, higher level of security. People's data has been checked against a number of federal databases that house information about the applicants. Any state that did not comply with the minimum regulations could still provide driver's licenses to their residents, but by a set period of time when the law would go into effect, those citizens would be blocked from accessing federally controlled areas. Of course, the one most people cared about was the ability to fly. This was really what forced all 50 states to start complying with Real ID legislation. But it was hard and expensive. Although there was a lot of pushback from states who did not want the federal government to shape their laws, changes were imminent. And back home, something else was happening at the same time.
5: There were tons of police cars, like 30 or 40 police cars in a street, and then big buses, picking up people from their cars and taking them into the bus to take them to the prison. And that was just because he didn't have a driver's license.
4: There was a new boogeyman. It was no longer just about dodging police cruisers that hid behind bushes or staked out drivers at the bottom of hills. It was the beginning of the roadblocks.
10: Remember the roadblocks?
5: Yes. Oh, all the time. That was crazy. That time was so difficult. But the good thing that I remember is that our people got organized. We text each other, and we knew there was a roadblock over that area. So I called my husband and said, hey, don't go to that street because there is a roadblock.
4: 287G was a new program, a collaboration between local police department and ICE. Anyone who was arrested and booked into a local jail that participated in the program would have their legal status checked immediately. If they were undocumented, they would be referred to ICE. And if ICE confirmed they were not here legally, they could be put into deportation proceedings. In Gwinnett County, where I grew up, the local sheriff joined 287G. It effectively granted his deputies the power of ICE agents. The county jail could detain immigrants on federal retainers.
11: A message that's being sent loud and clear in Gwinnett County. If you are in the country illegally and you commit a crime, you could be deported.
4: So close was that partnership that the Gwinnett County Detention Center allowed ICE agents to install an office in there. In fact, while ICE holds in Gwinnett peaked in 2012, a Mother Jones investigation found that still, between 2017 and July 2019, the primary charge for nearly half of the people held for ICE at the Gwinnett County Jail was for driving without a license or another minor traffic violation.
5: We just went to work and we didn't go to the stores unless you really need it. Because what you wanted to get is just get home.
4: It was so prevalent that eventually everyone in my household had been booked at the Gwinnett County Jail at least once.
10: I remember the first time you ever got pulled over, and I remember I cried.
5: That was an awful day. I was passing next to the lake, and I was looking at the lake, and I said, what, such a beautiful morning. And when I looked, I saw police stopping me because I was over speeding. I didn't realize. It was 25, that area, and it was 30. They told me, well, I'm sorry, ma'am, put your hands behind. And I felt so bad at that moment.
4: We were lucky, though. All of us were out in time. But not everyone in our community could say that. Real ID, which began as a way to tighten ID laws, once coupled with other policies, actually opened the path for increased immigration enforcement and deportations in many places. It turned people into criminals. Moms, dads, tios. Now they all had records, their names were in the system, they'd all been in a cell. Many undocumented people who otherwise would have never had contact with police or DHS. Nearly a decade after September 11, the canceling of driver's licenses and the decision of local police departments across the country to participate in 287G caused a perfect storm in communities like mine. That anxiety, in many ways, became a baseline. It's just how things were. The fear never really goes away. It just dulls.
5: See, you get used to the situation. You feel that everything is normal and until something bad happens. And then it's when it comes the end of the world for the family.
4: My older brother, after a number of arrests and exhausted from the constant risk, decided to go back to Argentina in 2014. My mom, who had experienced the pain of being away from her parents for over a decade, now had to learn to be away from her son and her only grandkids. My brother couldn't return to the U.S. It was yet another separation in our family. If 9/11 was an atomic bomb that caused so much pain and destruction on impact, what came after was the radiation that infested but couldn't be seen, the deadly repercussions that hit the unseen, the law, the persecution, the loss. There was no way to know when it would end, if it would end. Each day, the waves kept coming, and most of us just try to stay afloat. Georgia still does not grant licenses to people without legal status. Driving without a permit in the state can land you in jail for up to a year. In 2017, I became a U.S. citizen, and the following year, I was able to petition for my mom. We drive in peace now. But the repercussions in our family are permanent. My brother's gone. My stepfather is at risk. People can and are still persecuted for their legal status. And often, it still starts with a driver's license.
5: If you see a neighbor or a friend that you know doesn't have a driver's license, you always tell them, call me if you need a drive, because now I am on the other side.
4: That's what happens in our community. The system that could append the lives of our loved ones never rests. And that means neither do the rest of us.

0: That story originally aired in 2021. Now, dear listener, for our next story, we are going to shift gears quite a bit. And we're going to talk about the World Cup, because since it ended, many people, like our own managing editor, Fernanda Echavarri, have been missing the excitement of the tournament. Hey, even me too, and I know nothing about soccer. So while the World Cup may be over, soccer stories continue out there. And we're going to talk about the chants, the history, their impact, the good chants, and the bad ones. Fernanda hosted a recent podcast all about soccer culture in the U.S. It's called American Football, F-U-T-B-O-L. So for the next story on today's show, Fernanda is going to explore the relationship between chants and soccer fandom and what it tells us about society at large. She's going to speak with Andrew Lawn. He's the author of a book called We Lose Every Week. Here's Fernanda.
1: What would soccer be without a stadium full of excited and possibly drunk fans jumping and singing at the top of their lungs about their rival getting battered? Like these English fans teasing Scottish fans after losing a match.

0: have unleashed a wave of mockery online.
1: I just think we have so many great things that we could be chanting rather than I believe that we could, like.
2: Please, please petition to change our freaking soccer chants, you guys. You know how many of my Latin American friends are laughing at me right now because of the "We support the U.S.? The U.S., we love it, we like it."
3: Tell me we won two world wars, put a man on the moon, and conquered the world with our Big Mac diabetes just to chant.
4: That's the way we like it, we like it, we love it. Oh, ew!
5: We're too nice, we gotta get a little bit more.
1: We came here to you guys. That's what the mentality needs to be.
6: I wrote a book on the history of football chanting called We Lose Every Week.
0: That is a very niche thing to write about. What made you want to write that book?
6: It is insanely niche. So essentially, I've always been a soccer fan. I used to watch my local team, Norwich City, home and away, travel all over the UK watching them play. I've always been fascinated by the crowd and the noise and just kind of the spectacle of the crowd at a soccer match.
0: I do know that humans have been chanting for a very long time. Not necessarily for sports, but for other scenarios.
6: Nearly always, the kind of references to what we would maybe describe as chanting now are kind of military-based.
0: Mm-hmm.
6: So there's a really good example in the film about Sparta.
7: This is Sparta!
0: And to be clear, we're talking about the film 300, which came out back in 2006, starring Gerard Butler.
6: Two armies approach each other and the generals kind of face each other. And one of the generals says to the general who has the smaller army, like, how can you possibly think you're going to win? You're massively outnumbered. And the general of the smaller army turns to a soldier in the larger army and says, what is your name and what is your job?
8: You, there. Yeah. What is your profession?
9: I'm a potter.
8: And you? Arcadian, what is your profession?
9: Sculptor, sir.
6: Then he turns to his own army and he points to the first soldier and he says,
7: Spartans, what is your profession?
6: Then he opens his arms and it's maybe like 1,000 men, but they all do it at the same time. All making the same noise at the same time sounds really, really intimidating. And the point the general is making is, you are individuals, we are one mass. And while that was kind of done for dramatic effect in the film, there is record of Spartan soldiers doing exactly that. It massively exaggerates how many people. So it's kind of like a tactic for intimidation and a tactic to unify people.
0: Interesting.
6: And you see that now in football chanting. Like, a big part of football chanting is both celebrating your own team, but also intimidating the opposition.
0: I want to get into like how chanting became so important in sports. How does it more specifically become part of football soccer?
6: So I think the way that it then morphs into soccer, and it hasn't really morphed into other sports as such. And I think what it is, it's a way of sharing memories and telling stories through generations. So we will sing songs at football matches now that celebrate players from 10, 15, 20 years ago. We will sing anthems that have been sung for 100 years. So my local team, Norwich City, their anthem on the Ball City was written in 1895, which is 7 years before Norwich City, the club, was formed. That's still sung by Norwich fans to this day. The chorus is, kick it off, throw it in, have a little scrimmage, keep it low, splendid rush, bravo, win or die. On the Ball City, never mind the danger, steady on, now's your chance, hurrah, we've scored a goal. So it's very Victorian.
0: Wow, that really takes me through like a step-by-step.
6: Yeah, it's a very, very weird song. There's no other chance that kind of like it. And I know that my dad has sung that song. My granddad has sung that song. Like, it's a way to pass down kind of collective memory. It's also a massive way to entertain yourself within the game. So one of

0: the kind of the criticisms of soccer is sometimes not much happens. And the game is 90 minutes long and it maybe finishes 0-0 and it's a bit boring. Well, chanting is one way in which kind of the enjoyment of the spectacle sustains itself. The other thing, which I think is really interesting and I think has really been shown up in this World Cup in particular, is chanting is a way for you to be more than a consumer of an event. So a big part of the idea of football chanting is you are having an effect on what happens on the pitch.
1: I can't help but think about in this World Cup in the Azteca Stadium in Mexico City, hearing not just the chants for like Mexico, boom, boom, boom, but like hearing tens of thousands of people singing Cielito Lindo, like, ay, ay, ay, ay. I can only imagine what the Mexican players feel when they're like, not only do I look around and I see all green, but I hear that support. It has to do something to the team.
0: 100%. I think you saw it when England got 2-0 ahead and scored those two goals really quickly. You heard the stadium fall quiet. You could almost, even through the TV watching it in Europe, you could almost feel the energy sucked out of the stadium. And all of a sudden, you felt like England were comfortable, whereas before they hadn't been. And the only difference was the volume. The energy absolutely affects it. And that's anecdotal in that you can kind of see it and you can sense it. But it's also qualitatively backed up with data that it has an effect.
2: Coming up on Latino USA, the dark side of soccer chants.
0: If we have racism in society, we will hear racism in football chanting. And until we solve the societal problem, we won't solve the chanting problem.
2: Stay with us, no te vayas.
3: We're under a heat advisory lasting until 8 p.m. on Wednesday. Overnight skies are going to continue to be clear. Temperatures are going to drop to about 75 to 80. Then for Wednesday, we're going to be 95 to 100. This is under partly to mostly sunny skies. For Wednesday night, we range from clear to partly cloudy. Temperatures will once again drop to about 75 to 80. Then mostly sunny and 95 to 100 on Thursday. Lots of sunshine for Friday. We're back up to 95 to 100. I'm meteorologist David Morin for 88.9 KETR.
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2: It's Latino USA. I'm Maria Hinojosa. Before the break, we learned about the long relationship between humans and chanting, and about the power that chants can have in the outcome of a soccer match. I'm going to pass the mic back now to Latino USA's Fernanda Echavarri. She hosted a podcast about soccer culture in the U.S. called American Football. And she's been speaking with Andrew Lawn, author of the book We Lose Every Week. They're going to wrap up their conversation now.
1: Could you describe the difference between chants that are created for local teams, like you've been talking about your team or specific cities, versus the chants for national teams?
0: So at its core, chanting is about creating and celebrating your own kind of identity and the identity of the people who make up that crowd. So if you're chanting for your club or if you're chanting for your nation, the kind of the principle behind that is still the same. So English football chanting, English culture is very much around kind of having a laugh and ridiculing people. South American, so Mexico, for example, much more kind of joyous, much more musical, but there's trumpets and drums and all sorts of like instruments involved.
1: Mm-hmm.
0: Very, very different from England, but still recognizably chanting. Then you had the US crowd, which was much more kind of what you maybe see in American football with like defense or USA or I believe that we will win. Again, very kind of reflective of the culture of sport and sport fandom in that country. It's more generic because it's a larger scale than the club game and it's a kind of broader kind of stereotype. But you can tell a lot about a country's culture through the way that they chant. The United States of America has other national games, NFL, baseball, ice hockey, basketball, like they are as popular, if not more popular than soccer. Whereas in England, soccer is the number one sport. Mexico, soccer is the number one sport.
1: Mm-hmm.
0: Soccer is a key part of the national identity. The other thing that I think is different in the United States, so Norwich City is Norwich's club. It's been in Norwich its entire history. American sports organizations are more businesses. They're more franchises. They can move from city to city. If your sports team is not connected to your place, it just happens to be in your city at the moment because that's where the market is, or there's no other competition in that market. That's a different vibe entirely. It's, you wouldn't chant about a business in the way that you chant about a sports team in the UK. That's not necessarily a criticism of the United States.
1: It's just the reality.
0: It's just a reality.
1: Yeah.
0: It's less part of somebody's identity. And that has an effect.

0: I want to speak to a couple of things that came up for me in this World Cup. One is when you're talking about the two types of chants, one to be part of something and to be connected and the other to like go after the rival. There's such unity that comes with it. But what really stood out to me this World Cup, the Norwegian chant, Viking rowing with that like row sound with their voices is just so powerful. They are so happy and they're so in sync. Can you talk to me a little bit about what it means to have that joyful chant?
1: You've hit the nail on the head in terms of like the feeling of unity and the, as soon as you pick up the chant and you join in with the clapping, you're clapping everyone, you're actively participating in that support. You're kind of surrendering your own individual identity to that of the crowd and you're kind of giving it in. One of the real joys, I think, of the Norwegian chant is, one, it's very, very Norwegian or very, very Scandinavian. Vikings from Norway rowed a massive part of that kind of identity. That rowing could only be done if they all rowed in time together. They all sacrificed their own individual needs to that of the collective. That rowing was kept in time with a drum. It all comes back to that sense of like their own history, their own identity, etc. And it's really celebratory if you're part of it. So it's got the kind of the joy element, but it also does a fantastic job of being really intimidating.
0: Yes.
1: One of the things I love about football chanting is that it can be joyful and intimidating at the same time. And that can be healthy. Like, it's okay to be intimidated in a football stadium, because theoretically it's kind of a safe space for that to happen.
0: What about humor? Were there any 2026 World Cup chants that you were like, that is a hilarious line, or these guys really did it?
1: The best example I think I've

0: I always loved Murray Stalling's voice and Ernie Watts at the saxophone, but this album made me fall in love with Dave Bass's songwriting, I Bet You Wonder, and the album Gone.
1: The BBC World Service is the world's largest international broadcaster, with journalists located around the globe.
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little bit of Ray Charles coming up on Jazz with David Bassi. That's a Blue Note release for Chucho Valdez, and exciting music recorded live at the Village Vanguard in the Village in New York City. Still going strong after all these years. Chucho Valdez and Ponle la Clave, put the key, the clave in Latin jazz is just as important to what key you're playing in. Everybody gets the rhythm of the clave and sticks with it throughout the song, as long as the clave player knows what's happening. You dig? Uh-huh. Here's Ray Charles.

0: Dr. Lonnie Smith, and the title cut of his album Spiral on Palmetto Records, preceded by the best of Ray Charles and Drown in My Tears.
1: We've got a heat advisory for our area until 8 p.m. on Wednesday. We continue to be clear throughout the overnight hours as our low drops to about 75 to 80. Then for Wednesday, we're going to see partly to mostly sunny skies with temperatures rising to 95 to 100. Intervals of clear to partly cloudy skies then for Wednesday night. Our low once again is 75 to 80. Then we'll be mostly sunny and 95 to 100 on Thursday and lots of sunshine on Friday, 95 to 100. I'm meteorologist David Morin for 88.9 KETR.
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3: They came. They came from the land of Borinquen, where caciques once ruled. The coquilles cried and the parrots flew, speaking Taino in canoes, eating guava and yuca under the sunshine. From the lands that conquistadors conquered, carving new cultures, carrying Africans that brought bomba, was saying

epic mixing in their bloodstreams. Sweat, tears, and pain, toiling in the sugar cane. They came. Jíbaros working coffee plantations, with cuatros, congas, cowbells, and claves called out into the night. From the forts of El Moro to the rainforests of El Junque, they came, screaming en lares.

some earlier than others. Names like Lola, Betances, Hostos, and Schomburg. Humans with their hearts full of independence and education. They came amidst the U.S. invasions. When our island was ceded from Spain, they came. When the Jones Act made them citizens so that they could be drafted in their wars, they fought. In every major war since for this country, even though they couldn't and still can't vote for the president. Puerto Ricans in New York named Julio and Jesus, a maestro named Albizu, helping to write the Irish Constitution. They waited, naturalized and stigmatized with their West Side stories, wanting to live in America, looking for milk and honey, settling for pigeon soup and shining shoes, putting the machete down and strapping on their boots for operations, leaving their island while manufacturers moved in for tax exemptions, lab rats and cancer experiments. They came to the factories of the metropolis, to the farm fields of this country, doing the jobs that nobody else wanted, dishwashing and dancing with discrimination,

they are still here. We are here in the form of superheroes like Mr. October and Clemente, winning World Series rings and helping to integrate America, leaving imprints with their music.

0: Presente, pa'lante siempre. And we can, we are here, we ain't going nowhere.
1: Up next, Pete Malinverney and musical political commentary about emerging markets being right here in the United States, in cities like Newark, Detroit, and more. That's Arturo Ferro and Grammy-winning music from The Offense of the Drum on Motema, They Came.

0: Jazz Rock at its finest. The Sleaze Factor from November 18th through 20th of 1988, the golden year, with trumpeter and songwriter Randy Brecker, Bob Berg at the saxophone, David Kakowski at the piano, Joey Barron, and Dieter Eeg at the bass. The Sleaze Factor, live at Sweet Basil. What a pleasant little watering hole that was. And such beautiful food and nice folks. Wanted to have a good time.
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Coming up, bassist Christian McBride at the Village Vanguard covering the music of Wes Montgomery. That was pianist Bruce Barth, recorded 02-12-2012 at Tedesco Studios in Paramus, New Jersey. Steve Nelson at the vibraphone, Bruce Barth at the piano. It's his composition, with Dana Hall at the drums and Ben Street playing the bass. A classic record on Savant, and lots of compositions by Bruce Barth himself. And the title cut, absolutely beautiful, isn't it? Three Things of Beauty. And, wow, what a thing it is. On Jazz with David Bassi, the depth and breadth of jazz. I'm here for you, 24/7. You can find us on the web at davidbasse.com. Well, here's one of many recordings done at the Village Vanguard by bassist Christian McBride, out on Mack Avenue Jazz. This is his version of Wes Montgomery's Fried Pies.

0: Three nights in December of 2014 with the Christian McBride Trio at the Village Vanguard in New York City, of course. Ulysses Owens Jr. at the drums, Christian Sands at the piano, Christian McBride, of course, at the bass, and one from West Montgomery, Fried Pies, and a nice version of it. Lots of great solos, lots of great blowing. Out in September the 18th of 2015 on Mack Avenue Jazz. And here on Jazz with David Bassey.
1: A heat advisory has been issued for our area until 8 p.m. on Wednesday. Clear throughout the overnight hours, the lows between 75 and 80. Then we've got more sunshine than clouds on Wednesday as our high gets up to about 95 to 100. Skies Wednesday night range from clear to partly cloudy, will drop to 75 to 80. Then we're going to be mostly sunny on Thursday with a high of 95 to 100, and we'll be 95 to 100 yet again on Friday with lots of sunshine. I'm meteorologist David Morin for 88.9 KETR.
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Coming up, Robert Glasper and Black Radio 2 on Blue Note Records. Very popular jazz music from the keyboardist Robert Glasper. Night and the City is the album that we heard. The Iridium in New York City, recorded September 20 through 22nd of 1996. Ruth Cameron and Charlie Hayden produced the album, and the one we heard was For Heaven's Sake with Kenny Barron at the piano. Just a duo. Well, not just a duo. One of the great duos, really. Verve Records, Polydor's subsidiary, and back in the time when every label was a subsidiary of some other label, some other place, and some other planet, and things like that. Night in the City, and an album cover by George O'Keefe, which is hung in Crystal Bridges in Bentonville, Arkansas. If you want to see the album covers, real painting. Here's Robert Glasper, laying down the beat.

one of the quickest ways to get it together and have one's heart mended is to first acknowledge that you've been broken. The pain and the agony of a broken heart can do either two things. It can make you bitter, kill your dream, or propel you to a better place. At some point, there should be some desire to put all the pieces back together. You cannot allow the things that crushed you or the thing that broke your heart to edit your prophecy. Realize no conspiracy formed against you can prosper.

Coming up on Jazz with David Bassi, it's Sarah Vaughan and Poor Butterfly. Magical music from Miles Davis. And that particular day, March 7th, 1961, the album released December 11th, 1961. John Coltrane, who had left in the spring of 1960, showed up between sets at the Apollo and played a couple of tunes with Miles Davis on the album, Someday My Prince Will Come. That one, Blues Number 2, Philly Joe Jones is in on the drums, Jimmy Cobb on all the other tracks. So, Philly Joe, Paul Chambers, and Wynton Kelly with Miles Davis, and a little bit of Hank Mobley, Blues Number 2. Here's the incomparable Sarah Vaughan.

0: The incomparable Sarah Vaughan, recording her version of the classic Poor Butterfly from the opera Madame Butterfly, and one from Puccini. Sarah Vaughan on Columbia Records and an album called Send in the Clowns.
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Coming up, Willie Nelson's Crazy, done by Bob James and Nathan East. That's Dave Bass at the piano. His album on Wailing City Sound, called NYC Sessions, with Grammy-nominated vocalist Karn Allison. Endless Waltz, Dave's composition, preceded by a Columbia release for bassist Jaco Pastorius. And Kuru, Speak Like a Child, and a long cut with full orchestra from bassist Jaco Pastorius. Here on Jazz with David Bassey, the depth and breadth of jazz, covering a lot of ground this time, going from Jaco to Willie Nelson, actually Vince Gill joining on the vocals on Crazy by Willie Nelson with Bob James and Nathan East on an album called The New Cool on Yamaha. Let's listen.

0: the very inventive Bob James, and an album called The New Cool, with bassist Nathan East and full orchestra Vince Gill singing Willie Nelson's Crazy, all on Yamaha, and all good.
1: We're under a heat advisory lasting until 8 p.m. on Wednesday. Overnight skies are going to continue to be clear. Temperatures are going to drop to about 75 to 80. Then for Wednesday, we're going to be 95 to 100. This is under partly to mostly sunny skies. For Wednesday night, we range from clear to partly cloudy. Temperatures will once again drop to about 75 to 80. Then mostly sunny and 95 to 100 on Thursday. Lots of sunshine for Friday. We're back up to 95 to 100. I'm meteorologist David Morin for 88.9 KETR.
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Up next, it's the music of Cyrus Chestnut, performed by Vincent Herring on one called Preaching to the Choir. That's a song called A Child Sings in Stone. Ben Allison at the bass with drummer Alan Mednard and Chico Pinero and Steve Cardenas at the guitars. I recently spoke with Ben Allison. You can find that interview on our website. If not now, soon. And Ben Allison, one of the great bassists in jazz. Preceding that, it was Helen Sung with the Harlem Quartet, her quartet with the Harlem Quartet and Long Yellow Road on Sunnyside. Here's Vincent Herring and Cyrus Chestnut.

0: This is Tech Life on the BBC World Service with me, Shona McCallum. Scott has emailed us from Australia. He was listening to last week's episode, which included highlights from Gamescom in Germany. Scott writes, I noticed there wasn't a mention of Grand Theft Auto 6 during the segment. Well, hi, Scott. We have mentioned it in some previous gaming items, but I have a feeling you'll be hearing a lot more around November time when GTA 6 finally launches. Thanks for getting in touch. If you want to contact us, you can reach us by text or voice note on WhatsApp. The number is +44 330 1230 320. Remember to include your name and the country where you live. You can also email us. techlife@bbc.co.uk is our address. I'll repeat these details again at the end of the show. For around half our listeners, periods will be a familiar part of life and one that can be challenging in all sorts of ways. Most women will have used a sanitary pad at some point, but what if, instead of simply absorbing menstrual blood, that pad could help reveal valuable information about your health and gather data that could lead to disease breakthroughs? The Q-pad contains a small, removable strip that collects a sample while it's being worn. The strip can then be pulled out and sent to a lab for testing. Dr. Sarah Nassery is the co-founder of Quinn, the company behind it. We want to talk about Quinn and menstrual blood, which has historically been treated as waste. What first made you think it could be medically valuable?
1: The idea behind Quinn to utilize menstrual blood is actually an idea I had while I was still in medical school. One of the issues that I saw is that it's actually really hard to know what's going on in our bodies when we are outside the doctor's office. And so blood being the most commonly used bodily fluid for any diagnostic, the next thought really was, well, how do we get access to that? And again, that's invasive. You have to go into a medical

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1: This is the Composer's Datebook for September 16th. I'm John Burge. On today's date, in 1925, Vincent Heumann's musical No, No, Nanette opened on Broadway after a trial run in Detroit and additional preview stagings in Chicago and London. Tunes from No, No, Nanette even reached the Soviet Union, although occasionally something was lost in the translation. For example, in Russia, the musical's popular foxtrot, T for Two, was called Tahiti Trot. Late in 1927, on a dare from conductor Nikolai Malko, a 21-year-old Soviet composer named Dmitri Shostakovich orchestrated this tune in just 1 hour. Malko was so pleased that he performed the orchestration the following year, and Shostakovich, who had a soft spot for musicals and operettas, incorporated his Tahiti Trot into his new ballet called The Age of Gold. Just 3 years later, however, Soviet authorities decided that the foxtrot was just one more vestige of Western decadence, and Shostakovich quickly moved to disassociate himself from anything remotely connected to Broadway. His name even appeared on an open letter suggesting, "Only after thorough and widespread educational work on the class essence of light music will we succeed in liquidating it from Soviet society." In other words, "Nyet, nyet" to Nanette. Composer's Datebook is produced by APM, American Public Media, in collaboration with the American Composers Forum, reminding you that all music was once new.

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1: Why is sea level rise so much worse in some coastal areas? I'm Randy Simon, and this is Earthwise, a look at our changing environment. Global sea level rise is one of the greatest challenges of climate change, and for the more than half a billion people living in low-lying coastal areas, this threat is even greater. According to a new study by researchers at the Technical University of Munich and Tulane University, people living in densely populated coastal regions experience a relative sea level rise of about 6 millimeters per year, which is nearly three times the global coastal average. The research, which was recently published in the journal Nature Communications, found that this amplified rise is caused by sinking land, a process known as land subsidence. According to the research team, groundwater extraction, oil and gas production, compacting sediments, and the growing weight of cities can all cause land to sink. Natural forces, including tectonic activity and the slow adjustment of land following the last ice age, can also play a role. Some cities are particularly vulnerable. Jakarta, Tianjin, Bangkok, Lagos, and Alexandria are all experiencing substantial subsidence. In parts of Jakarta, land is sinking by as much as 42 millimeters per year. But the researchers say there's reason for some optimism. In some regions, managing groundwater withdrawals has significantly reduced subsidence. Tokyo once experienced sinking rates exceeding 10 centimeters per year, but government action and alternative water supplies dramatically slowed the process. Protecting coastal communities isn't just about slowing climate change. It's also about understanding and managing the land beneath our feet. Earthwise is a production of WAMC. 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
0: 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I'm A. Martinez.
3: I'm Leila Faldin.
4: And I'm Michelle Martin. If you've heard the music of Rodrigo Sanchez and Gabriela Quintero even once, you'll know it when you hear it again. It's explosive. It's distinctive. Acoustic guitar, born of their mutual roots in Mexico City, infused with the heat of their first musical love, heavy metal, but then honed by the pressure of making their way without a safety net, busking far from home on the streets of Dublin.
5: This pressure, it was like an espresso machine. It was, you know, so it's completely out of our comfort zone.
6: And that's probably how and why, the sound just became quite unique.
4: But in the quarter century since, the duo, known as Rodrigo y Gabriela, have lived and toured all over the world, contributed to film and TV soundtracks, won a Grammy, even performed for world leaders at the White House, which has given them some time to consider what all their travels have taught them. And they're sharing it in their latest album, Our Home. It begins with the title track, which shows the band's gentler side.

0: We've been placed under a heat advisory lasting until 8 p.m. this evening. Partly to mostly sunny skies today, the high is between 95 and 100. Then for tonight, we've got intervals of clear to partly cloudy skies, the low is 75 to 80. We're going to be 95 to 100 yet again on Thursday, this is under mostly sunny skies. Then clear to partly cloudy yet again Thursday night, we drop back to 75 to 80. Sunny for Friday, the high is between 95 and 100. I'm meteorologist David Morin for 88.9 KETR.
1: Good morning, May Martinez. An honor student in upstate New York was suspended for bringing a cup of coffee to class. The school district had banned outside food and drinks. Julie Caputa refused to throw it away as an act of civil disobedience. She argued the new rule had never gotten a required public hearing, so the school board held one. Now teachers decide what's allowed in class. Now, we're not taking sides, but as a morning show, we know better than to get between someone and their coffee. It's Morning Edition.
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1: It's Morning Edition from NPR News. I'm A. Martinez.
3: And I'm Leila Faldin. Good morning. A new feature out today in Vanity Fair looks at Vice President Vance's time at Yale Law School for clues about his political future. It also reveals details about discussions he had with Hillary Clinton's 2016 presidential campaign. Chris Whipple reported that story and joins us now. Good morning, Chris. Thanks for being on the program.
4: Good to be with you.
3: So let's start with that interaction with the Clinton campaign just after Vance graduated Yale. What happened?
4: Well, you know, the story of J.D. Vance and Hillary Clinton in 2016 is amazing, given what Vance said at the time. He said in no uncertain terms that he was opposed to both Hillary Clinton and Donald Trump. He was voting for a third-party candidate, but it turns out that he was privately trying to get Hillary elected. He told an intermediary to the Clinton campaign, I hate Hillary, but I hate Trump more. He can't be elected, and also that Hillary is going to lose, but she doesn't have to.

0: and he was advising this intermediary, get Hillary to the blue wall, Midwestern states, stop hanging out with Beyonce in Miami. Later, he was in direct contact with Jake Sullivan, one of Clinton's top aides, shortly after she had made her infamous remark about the deplorables, followers of Trump, and said, she's got to fix this deplorables thing. She's got to get her act together. So it's a pretty amazing story.
1: I mean, especially given where Vance is now. I mean, he's President Trump's vice president. Does this episode, this reporting, and Vance's time at Yale tell you something about who Vance is as a politician?
0: Yeah, it's fascinating because he spent his formative years at Yale Law School as a hillbilly from Appalachia and a Marine just out of Iraq. And it was there that he met someone who would profoundly shape his life. Her name was Amy Chua. I speak to her for my Vanity Fair piece. Mm-hmm. She's better known as the Tiger Mother for a book she wrote on tough love parenting. But she immediately pegged Vance as someone who was going places. She helped him really create Hillbilly Elegy, turn a bunch of musings into a book. And she befriended the star of that class at Yale Law, whose name was Usha Chilakuri, Vance's future wife. So it's a pretty amazing story.
1: What have you heard from either Vance or the White House about your reporting?
0: Well, you know, we did reach out to Vance's office. Vance did something like 33 interviews for Communion. He declined to sit down with me for the Vanity Fair piece. You know, he denies that he was in any way trying to help Hillary win. But the reporting speaks for itself.
1: You also talked to Tucker Carlson for this piece, who's potentially a presidential rival for Vance in 2028, although he says he's not running. What did he tell you about Vance and Trump's response to the release of the Epstein files?
0: Well, it's interesting, and all on the record. And Carlson told me that he thought that Vance was in favor of transparency. He wanted the files released. Trump, on the other hand, according to Carlson, ordered the cover-up. Carlson's words, not mine. I asked him again, what are you saying? He said that Trump ordered the cover-up. Carlson asked Trump why, and the response was, it's just Russiagate, Russiagate, Russiagate, meaning presumably Trump thought it was all just a Democratic hoax.
1: Chris Whipple's latest article is God and Vance at Yale. It's in Vanity Fair. This is NPR News.
2: 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I'm Michael Stein.

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0: We've been placed under a heat advisory lasting until 8 p.m. this evening. Partly to mostly sunny skies today, the highs between 95 and 100. Then for tonight, we've got intervals of clear to partly cloudy skies. The low is 75 to 80. We're going to be 95 to 100 yet again on Thursday. This is under mostly sunny skies. Then clear to partly cloudy yet again Thursday night. We drop back to 75 to 80. Sunny for Friday, the highs between 95 and 100. I'm meteorologist David Morin for 88.9 KETR.
1: Good morning. I'm Layla Fadel. It's easy to get lost in Dolly Parton's music. Now you can get lost in Dolly Parton. 20 farms have carved out corn mazes in the shape of her face. The company behind the mazes honors country music stars every year, and the plans were made before Parton died. It will raise money for Parton's Imagination Library, which gives books to kids. The company's co-owner has gotten turned around a few times in Parton's hair. It's easier when you have someone to show you the way. 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
1: It's Morning Edition from NPR News. I'm Leila Fadel.
3: And I'm A. Martinez. The United States is operating weapons in space. Now, what sounds like science fiction was confirmed by Air Force Secretary Troy Mink earlier this week. It was the first public acknowledgement of this capability by a U.S. military official. Now, Mink did not specify what type of weapons the U.S. has in orbit, only saying that the government is willing to use them to defend American troops. For more on this, we've called Laura Grego. She's a space security expert at the Union of Concerned Scientists. Laura, what kind of a weapon you think this might be?
4: Well, we don't know. We didn't get any details. But if the weapon is in space, it most likely is a type of satellite that can get itself up close to another satellite that's not actively helping it do that. And once you get close, there's lots of things you could do. You could interfere with its communications. You could spray paint it. You could set it spinning. There's all sorts of things that you could do. Probably not something that would blow it up or destroy it.
3: Could they have dusted off President Ronald Reagan's old Star Wars program, the space-based missile defense system that was intended to defend against Soviet missile attacks?
4: Well, that's not what this program is, but that is actually okay. What's happening. The president's Golden Dome program has proposed to put space-based interceptors into space, and that would be quite a sea change in the number of weapons that would be in space as proposed. While they're defensive, they could also be used against other satellites. So that is definitely a back-to-the-future moment.
3: How significant is it, Laura, that the U.S. has weapons in space?
4: Well, the Outer Space Treaty of 1967, of which almost every

0: under a heat advisory lasting until 8 p.m. this evening. Today is going to feature partly to mostly sunny skies, with temperatures rising to 95 to 100. Then tonight we drop down to 75 to 80 with clear to partly cloudy skies. Sunshine on Thursday, maybe a few clouds, the highs 95 to 100 again. Then clear to partly cloudy yet again Thursday night, we're back to 75 to 80 for the low. Then sunny for Friday, temperatures rise to 95 to 100. I'm meteorologist David Morin for 88.9 KETR.
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KETR also serves Greenville in Hunt County, population 29,578.

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1: The heat advisory we've been placed under lasts until 8 p.m. this evening. Partly to mostly sunny skies for today. Our high is between 95 and 100. Then tonight we're going to be clear to partly cloudy. We'll see our low drop to about 75 to 80. Then for Thursday, we've got mostly sunny skies. Temperatures rise to 95 to 100. Another clear to partly cloudy night Thursday night with another low of 75 to 80. Then abundant sunshine on Friday, 95 to 100. I'm meteorologist David Morin for 88.9 KETR.
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0: This is Morning Edition from NPR News. I'm A. Martinez.
9: I'm Leila Faldin.
10: And I'm Michelle Martin. If you've heard the music of Rodrigo Sanchez and Gabriela Quintero even once, you'll know it when you hear it again. It's explosive. It's distinctive. Acoustic guitar, born of their mutual roots in Mexico City, infused with the heat of their first musical love, heavy metal, but then honed by the pressure of making their way without a safety net, busking far from home on the streets of Dublin.
11: This pressure, it was like an espresso machine. It was, you know, so it's completely out of our comfort zone.
12: And that's probably how and why, the sound just became quite unique.
10: But in the quarter century since, the duo, known as Rodrigo y Gabriela, have lived and toured all over the world, contributed to film and TV soundtracks, won a Grammy, even performed for world leaders at the White House, which has given them some time to consider what all their travels have taught them. And they're sharing it in their latest album, Our Home. It begins with the title track, which shows the band's gentler side.

0: We're under a heat advisory lasting until 8 p.m. this evening. Today is going to feature partly to mostly sunny skies with temperatures rising to 95 to 100. Then tonight we drop down to 75 to 80 with clear to partly cloudy skies. Sunshine on Thursday, maybe a few clouds, the highs 95 to 100 again. Then clear to partly cloudy yet again Thursday night, we're back to 75 to 80 for the low. Then sunny for Friday, temperatures rise to 95 to 100. I'm meteorologist David Morin for 88.9 KETR.
1: Good morning, May Martinez. An honor student in upstate New York was suspended for bringing a cup of coffee to class. The school district had banned outside food and drinks. Julie Caputa refused to throw it away as an act of civil disobedience. She argued the new rule had never gotten a required public hearing, so the school board held one. Now teachers decide what's allowed in class. Now, we're not taking sides, but as a morning show, we know better than to get between someone and their coffee. It's Morning Edition.
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1: It's Morning Edition from NPR News. I'm A. Martinez.
3: And I'm Leila Faldin. Good morning. A new feature out today in Vanity Fair looks at Vice President Vance's time at Yale Law School for clues about his political future. It also reveals details about discussions he had with Hillary Clinton's 2016 presidential campaign. Chris Whipple reported that story and joins us now. Good morning, Chris. Thanks for being on the program.
4: Good to be with you.
3: So let's start with that interaction with the Clinton campaign just after Vance graduated Yale. What happened?
4: Well, you know, the story of J.D. Vance and Hillary Clinton in 2016 is amazing, given what Vance said at the time. He said in no uncertain terms that he was opposed to both Hillary Clinton and Donald Trump. He was voting for a third-party candidate, but it turns out that he was privately trying to get Hillary elected. He told an intermediary to the Clinton campaign, I hate Hillary, but I hate Trump more. He can't be elected. And also that Hillary is going to lose, but she doesn't have to. And he was advising this intermediary, get Hillary to the blue wall Midwestern states. Stop hanging out with Beyonce in Miami. Later, he was in direct contact with Jake Sullivan, one of Clinton's top aides, shortly after she had made her infamous remark about the deplorables. Followers of Trump, and said, she's got to fix this deplorables thing. She's got to get her act together. So it's a pretty amazing story.
3: I mean, especially given where Vance is now. I mean, he's President Trump's vice president. Does this episode, this reporting, and Vance's time at Yale tell you something about who Vance is as a politician?
4: Yeah, it's fascinating because he spent his formative years at Yale Law School as a hillbilly from Appalachia and a Marine just out of Iraq. And it was there that he met someone who would profoundly shape his life. Her name was Amy Chua. I speak to her for my Vanity Fair piece. Mm-hmm. She's better known as the Tiger Mother for a book she wrote on tough love parenting. But she immediately pegged Vance as someone who was going places. She helped him really create hillbilly elegy, turn a

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KETR also serves Cooper Lake State Park, established in 1992.

0: and you are listening to the Texas Standard. Well, all summer long, Texans have been hearing recommendations like stay indoors, drink lots of water, check on your neighbors. It's how many Texas municipalities are trying to keep folks safe through the scorching heat. But what about those people you see out for a run in the middle of triple-digit temperatures? What could drive them to get out there in the heat anyway, despite all these warnings? KUT's Luz Moreno-Luzano, who's training for a marathon, takes us behind the scenes of her run club.
1: Even in the unbearable heat, getting together for a Saturday morning long run is a ritual. I set my alarm for 4:45, force feed myself a banana and a protein bar, and try to hydrate as much as I can on the drive in. This is pretty much what most Saturday mornings look like for the dozens of foolish people I run with. This summer, several of us have chosen to marathon train. We signed up for a race set for the first weekend of October, the Medtronic Twin Cities Marathon in Minneapolis. That means hardcore running is taking place in the thick of the summer heat in Austin. On this particular July Saturday morning, it's already 76 degrees at 7 a.m. Humidity is 97%, so it really feels much hotter than that. Now, I know what you're thinking. Luz, there has to be a better way. Treadmills are cool, right? Or what if you just did a half marathon? Well, it's just not what we've chosen to do. This will be my seventh marathon, and I enjoy being able to push new limits and do it with the people that I love.
2: All right, let's do it. Yep.
1: On this run, I've agreed to pace a 10-minute per mile group, so I line up at the front of the pack, and we begin our 10-mile journey along the Ann and Roy Butler Hike and Bike Trail East. It's a new route for us, so I'm a little nervous about missing a turn. But that's not for several miles, so my focus for now is to keep pace and keep everyone together. My friend Abby Huntoon is battling some knee pain on this run.
3: No, this isn't painful right now. Okay. I can feel the dot, like where that issue is. I can feel that it's not okay. But yeah. It's not painful.
1: Okay.
3: I mean, well, real pain is after.
1: Even while managing her injury, Huntoon has been pretty consistently training with me all summer long, along with several of our other friends. So she knows the ins and outs of running in this heat. One of the most important strategies is simply slowing down.
3: I have to practice being patient with myself.
1: Yeah.
3: Which is, sometimes hard. We can get down on ourselves. It's like, oh, I'm supposed to be running a 350 marathon. Why am I running, you know, a 10-30 minute pace?
1: Yes.
3: But realistically, you want to be running your long runs, I believe it's 1 to 2 minutes slower than your marathon pace.
1: Some days you can push the pace on the mileage a bit. The goal is to avoid bonking. That is what we call the overexertion hitting the wall phase that often comes with nausea, fatigue, and lightheadedness. We came to our first water stop a little more than 3 miles into the route. Believe me when I say that it is such a beautiful sight when there is a truck bed of jugs filled with cold water and Gatorade. I use this time to breathe, refuel, and remind myself I can do this, but also to check in on my friend Rob Young.
2: Rob, are you still alive? Yeah. Still happy you came?
4: Yeah. There must be hills coming up.
1: We can't stand around for too long or we'll get cold. My friend Kia Simmons hands out one last piece of knowledge before we take off.
5: Running in the heat is free speed. It's like training at altitude, then coming down to sea level. Your body adapts to the training so that you're flying race day.
2: Yeah. Well, that's one way to think about it.
5: That's how we go about it.
1: Slowly, the miles start to tick down. The conversation bounces around. The temperature starts to rise, and eventually there are just a couple of miles left. This can be the hardest part, when you're so close to the end and all you want is a huge glass of ice water, a cup of coffee, and a shower. This is when the rubber meets the road, when all the training you've been doing pays off. The mental focus to keep those breaths rhythmic, your stride steady, and your brain centered on getting there. Here's what my friend Lance Martin had to say about it.
6: I mean, I feel like an Allied warplane that went on a bombing run was strafed, and I'm just like trying to keep it together to get to the landing strip. I feel like every part of my body is at war with itself.
1: This far into a long run, it's not uncommon to be deep in thought about why in the world you've decided to do this. Questioning your life choices is a rite of passage when you become a runner. But for each person, the why is different. Martin says he likes the hurt-so-good feeling afterward. Others are motivated by knowing they have an ice-cold popsicle waiting for them after the big finish. For many of us, it's a good distraction from life, time away from being a parent, a spouse, or a professional. My friend Mike Nicholson, who was just returning from an injury, says runners often find a rhythm, whether they mean to or not, and it becomes meditative.
7: And it's like we're a herd of gazelles. You
1: know, yes, very, like, a herd of gazelles.
7: Feel very, like, communal. Like they're part of this herd, you know?
1: We are a special group of people who do this every week. All right. Way to go, guys.
7: Strike high key. Right.
1: Woo! Man.
7: Why do I mind in the hate?
1: Yeah. Yeah. Let's do it again next week.
7: Same time next week.
1: The totally normal people who get up way before the crack of dawn to marathon train in the dead of Texas summer. And I think for most of us, we wouldn't have it any other way. Oh, God, guys, that was awful. I'm Luz Moreno-Lozano in Austin.
0: Coming up in a few minutes, we're going to hear more about a book suppressed decades ago due to its scathing critique of a wealthy and powerful social class in North Texas, now seeing the light of day once again. We'll hear more, but first, we'll get caught up on everything making news across the Lone Star State with a Texas News Roundup. That's coming up next, and we are fast approaching 29 minutes past the hour, Texas Standard Time.
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0: the protagonists of The Inheritors were, they had some contempt for what they called the dollar aristocracy. They weren't terribly impressed. Some of the people they discussed in the book, people who read the book could recognize. So these big to-do, you know, members of what you might call the local oligarchy, I guess, they recognized some of these people from the book. And at one point, there was even a key being circulated that indicated which characters were who. It was rather scandalous at the time, but more importantly, you know, it was ahead of its time. You know, he was saying stuff that was really, really, you know, biting, really cutting, really pointed, and the folks around here just didn't appreciate it.
1: Well, how were those powerful people able to so successfully relegate the book to the trash heap of history?
0: Okay, so it reviewed well everywhere around the country, basically, except here in Texas. And then in the Fort Worth Star Telegram, I think they said it suffered from an overextension of candor. Fort Worth is like a serious old money spot. In the Bush, George W. Bush years, more money was contributed from the zip code 76102 to his coffers, his election coffers, than any other zip code in the United States. There are some seriously moneyed folks that are still here, and it was worse before. So that's what I'm talking about. I'm talking about these kind of folks. And if you're those kind of folks, they made it disappear completely. They threatened the press, the Dial Press. They bought up all the copies. They made it disappear. And the reason that's so important is because he wrote the book when he was 25. And, you know, they compared it to F. Scott Fitzgerald's Gatsby. They compared him to Steinbeck. They compared him to Hemingway. They compared him to all these guys. Well, all those guys were much older than him when they got their defining books published. This guy wrote this book at the age of 25. Philip Attlee was way ahead of the curve. In fact, they basically call The Inheritors Catcher in the Rye 30 or 40 years before it's ahead of its time.
1: Well, let me ask you this. Let's talk about today, get back to today. And it sounds like from all you're saying, this book is really still worth reading in this modern era. What do you hope modern readers will get out of it?
0: Well, I mean, if you take a look at it, it resonates. There's a line, even in the introduction, I think it goes something like, we could tell, you know, he's writing as a young person in his 20s. He said, we could tell the neat destruction that was being built for us. We sensed what was coming, what our lives were going to be like. I think young people today are wildly concerned about what's waiting for them. You know, that resonates to me. He also had a line directly from the book, and it was my favorite line in the book, you know, maybe they ought to lock the people up in the bank vaults and let the money do the living. I think money's living pretty well these days. I don't know if people are. Mm-hmm. So it's that hardcore. He has quips in it that rival Steinbeck's. There's a virility to it that's much like Hemingway's. But he has the poetry of Gatsby. Now, it was written in 1940. There's probably some sexist stuff in it, although it portrays an incident of abortion. You know, this young man and this young woman going to San Antonio to get an abortion. It was just a really ahead of its time, and there are these cutting quips that just really land profoundly, in my opinion, and nobody else was kind of doing that.
1: We've been speaking to Texas historian E.R. Bills, and he wrote the foreword to the new edition of The Inheritors by Philip Attlee, originally published in 1940. Thank you so much for your time and your insight.
0: Thank you, ma'am.
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1: Lion fans, East Texas A&M heads out of state again, going to live on Tulsa time. 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

0: It's the Texas Standard. I'm Laura Rice. After UT pulled off a massive come-from-behind victory over Ohio State this past weekend, Republican candidate for Railroad Commissioner Beau French posted a screenshot of one part of the student section. In it are a number of students who appear to be of South Asian descent. French's comment on the scene was, quote, "I heard UT graduation this year looked like this. I didn't believe it. The problem is now obviously far worse than anyone imagined." French's post immediately drew widespread condemnation from state Republicans, the university, and students alike. Megan Menchaca covers education for the Texas Tribune, and she spent some time over the past few days talking with some of the actual people French targeted. Megan, welcome back to the Texas Standard.
1: Thank you for having me.
0: You managed to get in touch with some of the students in the photos French made racist comments about. What did they tell you about how it felt to be called out by him?
1: Sure. So I spoke to either students who were in that photo that he shared or in the same section or sitting nearby. And those students told me that they're accustomed to seeing racist posts about South Asian people by anonymous accounts online. But what was jarring was to see those sentiments expressed publicly by a Republican candidate for statewide office.
0: Well, these students were put in a huge spotlight they weren't expecting. What's been the internet's response to their situation? Have people come out in support of them? Are they receiving more critical comments from French's supporters?
1: Sure. So on one hand, there have been people who have been emboldened by French's remarks and feel more empowered to share similar sentiments to what French has been saying about these students, that these students are foreign, that they're taking spots from other students, that they don't belong at the university. But what the students I talked to told me is that they feel they're grateful for the people who have come online and defended them. Oftentimes, UT alumni, people who understand what it takes to get into the school, they say they are happy and proud to see that alumni of the school are ultimately defending them and defending their right to be at the campus.
0: In one of his posts, French said UT was, quote, filled with foreign nationals. So what is the composition of UT Austin's student body?
1: Sure. So the demographics of UT's undergraduate student body have definitely shifted significantly over the past decade. The university has seen increases in not just its Asian population, but also its Hispanic populations, while the percentage of white students has gone down. Approximately 26% of undergraduate students at UT are Asian, which is up from about 20% a decade ago. Meanwhile, about 29% of students are white, which is down from 44% in the same time period. It is important to note that the U.S. Supreme Court ruled in 2023 that considering race in college admissions violates the U.S. Constitution, and UT follows that ruling.
0: Well, and it's interesting. I mean, we're talking about race here, but French is talking about nationality, citizenship. A lot of the people that you spoke with, they are citizens.
1: Sure. So, of course, I don't know the citizenship status of every student in that photo, but neither does French. He didn't confirm their citizenship status or lack of. Several students, including the student, one of the students I talked to, told me that they are a U.S. citizen. They were naturalized. It's also important to note that under state law, 75% of undergraduate students at UT are automatically admitted to the university based on being in the top 5% of their graduating class in a Texas high school. So the university is largely comprised of Texans. And so the vast, vast majority of undergraduate students at UT Austin are Texans, people who at least went to high school in Texas.
0: Well, the University of Texas has also responded to Beau French's comments. What did officials and UT President Jim Davis have to say?
1: Sure. So the university didn't say anything publicly in response to French's comments during the first day that he made them. But about a day after French's comments, both the UT Austin president and the chairman of the UT System Board of Regents, and those are the folks that oversee UT Austin, shared very brief statements on social media addressing French's comments indirectly. UT Austin President Jim Davis said that the university students were exceptional and that all of them are Longhorns. Meanwhile, Kevin Eltife, who is the UT System Board Chairman, thanked students at the game for making us proud and said he was proud to celebrate Longhorn students every day. Neither official has commented further or directly addressed French or the substance of his remarks, despite requests from me and several other reporters to directly address those.
0: Megan Menchaca covers education for the Texas Tribune. Megan, thank you so much for sharing your reporting.
1: Thank you.
0: And you're listening to the Texas Standard. Audience and engagement editor Wells Dunbar joins us now in the studio with the Talk of Texas. Wells, I got to say, you picked quite the on-topic topic this week, as you are wont to do.
2: Yeah, we're talking about online gambling and its explosion this week. You know, just anecdotally, earlier this week, we've been talking about that talking about that wild UT game and their fourth quarter win over Ohio State. Just staggering to think about all the money that's been changing hands. I've been trying to find some numbers on that, but I honestly can't. And that gets into one of the issues we're talking about online gambling here, these predictions websites. And you know what I'm talking about, the ads during the game, the promotions on your phone, the odds folded into the coverage there at the bottom of the screen.
0: Right.
2: And you know, it's just staggering because betting is becoming part of the way the game is explained to us when we watch it live. And of course, there are these so-called prediction markets where people can put money on sports, but myriad other outcomes. Honestly, that's one of the largest platforms, DraftKings, is able to operate here in Texas as a so-called prediction market, not a sports book, because for those of y'all playing along at home, gambling still technically illegal in Texas, but not the trading of these contracts based on predictions. So, something profoundly strange afoot, I think it's fair to say, Laura, about this invitation to turn almost any uncertainty into a financial position. So that's what we're exploring this week, and we'd love to hear from our listeners. Yeah. Tell us at texasstandard.org/talk. Just open that page on your smartphone, press that orange record button, and share your experience. We're hearing from plenty of folks about this one. Getting several emails, this one from Yvonne Capito, who says, I'm not sure if the online gambling applications are impacting people I know because there's no way to track or monitor them.
0: Yeah, you were just saying.
2: Yeah, it's calling back to the fact that, you know, these are all private companies that are taking this information and doing with it what they will. Yvonne says, this is concerning to me that there is no way to control addictions or prevent bad actors. Linda Medellin, she voices a concern that I feel a lot of folks share out there. She says, I hate it that betting is advertised on my TV day and night.
0: Yeah,
2: I cannot even imagine the harm that it does to someone who is already addicted. Okay, and I'm going to show my unk status here, I think, Laura. You know, it's like I see all these ads and I don't know. I feel like I'm supposed to know who these people are in these commercials.
0: Well, sometimes you do. Like, it's like Shaquille O'Neal and some of the commentators telling us this is okay to do.
2: Right, right. But oftentimes it's like these younger influencer types and I have no idea. It's like I'm supposed to know who this person is, probably. And I think that goes to, I was just looking at this study on the CBC, Canadian Broadcasting website, Canadian study talking about the disproportionate impact of these gambling apps on young men, the people that these influencers speak to directly. So lots to talk about here, but of course we can't do it without your voice. Go to texasstandard.org/talk. We'd love to hear your voice and share it on the air later this week.
0: All right, texasstandard.org is the place to go to share your comments with Wells. You can also keep up with news from across the state there. David Brown will be back in the host seat tomorrow. We'll see you then.
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5: Live from NPR News in Washington, I'm Lakshmi Singh. Investors are predicting that the Federal Reserve will raise interest rates later today. NPR's Scott Horsley reports the central bank is trying to tamp down stubborn inflation.
6: Inflation has been above the Fed's 2% target for more than 5 years now. Price hikes accelerated during the spring and summer after the U.S. launched its war against Iran. Raising the Fed's benchmark interest rate won't do much to lower the price of gasoline or diesel fuel, which has surged to an all-time high, but it would signal that the central bank is serious about curbing inflation. Expectations for a rate hike jumped after a hawkish speech last month from Fed Chairman Kevin Warsh to an audience in Jackson Hole, Wyoming. Fed policymakers will also update their personal forecast today of where they think prices and interest rates will be going in the months and years ahead. Scott Horsley, NPR News, Washington.
5: Inflation, higher energy prices, U.S. military action in the Middle East are among the issues looming over the midterm elections less than 2 months away. NPR's Greg Myrie reports on new higher estimates on the cost of the Iran war.
7: One of them comes from the Congressional Budget Office and the other from the Pentagon's Inspector General. And both of these are independent, nonpartisan agencies. Both reports detail the extensive damage to U.S. bases and military equipment like the U.S. naval base in Bahrain. And this is something the Pentagon has really not wanted to talk about. The Pentagon Inspector General said the Iranian strikes damaged and destroyed, quote, hundreds of buildings and structures at U.S. bases, and it listed 8 countries in the region where this has happened.
5: NPR's Greg Myrie reporting. The Congressional Budget Office estimates that the Iran war has cost at least $38 billion. That estimate does not include extensive damage to U.S. military bases abroad. More musicians are dropping out of the tour with singer Ed Sheeran. NPR's Isabella Gomez Sarmiento has more.
8: The artists Aaron Rowe, Lucas Graham, and Phineas have all announced they will no longer perform as opening acts for Ed Sheeran's current stadium tour. The group Bioga, who has been touring with Sheeran as his backing band, also announced they will be leaving the tour. This after Macklemore was kicked off Sheeran's tour for a politicized performance that included shouting Free Palestine on stage. In a statement posted on social media, Sheeran writes that the decision to remove Macklemore was made by the tour promoters. The promoter cited pressure from venue owners. All of the supporting acts leaving the tour expressed support for free speech and for the Palestinian people. Isabella Gomez Sarmiento, NPR News.
5: U.S. stocks are trading higher this hour with the Dow up slightly at 52,111. You're listening to NPR News. Investigators from both the National Transportation Safety Board and the Federal Aviation Administration are expected to arrive on the scene of 2 separate crashes that claimed the lives of at least five people in Los Angeles yesterday. It all began when an SUV slammed into a city bus. Local authorities say at least two people died, six were injured. Then a news helicopter used by NBC and Telemundo went down as it was covering the collision. Local officials say a reporter and a pilot were killed, as well as a third person on the ground. The cause of the helicopter crash is unknown. A new analysis shows 21 million women in the U.S. seeking low-cost birth control live in a county with limited access. Here's NPR's Selena Simmons-Steffen.
0: The new analysis comes from two reproductive health organizations, the Guttmacher Institute, which specializes in research, and Power to Decide, which does public education and advocacy. Together, they created interactive maps that show county by county the number of brick-and-mortar clinics that offer no and low-cost birth control, and the number of low-income women who self-identify in surveys as needing those services. Rachel Fay is with Power to Decide.
9: These maps are an attempt to visualize and to drive home the point that it is not actually a reality that everyone can just get access to contraception.
0: She plans to use the maps to advocate for more funding for family planning across the country. Selena Simmons-Duffin, NPR News, Washington.
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11: Heat advisory in effect into the evening hours. Partly to mostly sunny, hot and humid. We'll get up close to 100 this afternoon. Clear tonight, low in the middle to upper 70s. Mix of sun and clouds for Thursday. Highs will reach the upper 90s. Partly cloudy Thursday night, low in the middle 70s. Mostly sunny Friday, high in the upper 90s. Lots of sunshine Saturday. We'll get back up into the upper 90s. I'm meteorologist Scott Kaplan for 88.9 KETR.
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It is Notably Texan time here on 88.9 KETR and KETR.org. And we begin today with a 1993 release by Billy Joe Shaver, who collaborated with his longtime friend Waylon Jennings. You might remember that Shaver wrote many of the songs on Waylon Jennings' 1973 record Honky Tonk Heroes. Anyway, those two were back together on that song Heart of Texas that opened up the show today. And then it was Ryan Bingham and the Texas Gentlemen, something a little more recent from this year, called Let the Big Dog Eat. We hope you'll partake of a veritable buffet of songs by Texas-born, based, and connected artists as we go through 2 o'clock here on Notably Texan, including the big names you love, George Strait, Freddie Fender, William Clark Green coming up, discoveries like Flora Mae Holiday, and Austin-based Paige Plaisance. This is from her sophomore album, Swamp Water. Here's Make Mine Country on Notably Texan.

0: man who's been involved on the Texas music scene since 2008. He's got roots in Flint, Texas, but lives in Fort Worth these days. That was William Clark Green with Good Time. Paige Plaisance, previously Make Mine Country. Let the Big Dog Eat was a tune from Ryan Bingham and the Texas Gentlemen. And Billy Joe Shaver featuring Waylon Jennings on Heart of Texas. This is Notably Texan on KETR.
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0: Notably Texan on KETR. They are Mickey and the Motor Cars. That was High Road, a song that features Kelly McQuee. And also included in the music today was Flora Mae Holiday, Song to Myself. We're at the midway point of this week, and a heat advisory continues through 8 p.m. Back to 100 this afternoon with mainly sunny skies and a mostly clear night near 76. More mostly sunny skies tomorrow with a high expected at 101, the heat index near 105 tomorrow, and a low again around 75. And we'll still be at about 100 with mainly sunny skies and dry conditions on Friday and Saturday, lows down to 73. And we just can't quite shake this. Sunny and 100 on Sunday. Hopefully a cooling trend beginning next week.
1: The Tigers pick up a big homecoming win last week, and this week head back out on the road to face the Blue Ridge Tigers. I'm Kevin Jeffries, and alongside Ryan Fulkerson, we'll have the full call of the game this week from Tiger Stadium in Blue Ridge. We'll also have area score updates from the KETR studios all evening long. 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

That George Strait version of Right or Wrong is fairly old, came out in 1983, but the song itself tracks back well before that. It's a traditional 1920s song that had previously been done by acts like Bob Wills and his Texas Playboys. Right or Wrong by George Strait. And Asleep at the Wheel, You're My Sugar, that featured the duet between Elizabeth McQueen and Jason Roberts. There's a high likelihood that you have discovered several singers, songwriters, and musicians here on the show. Or maybe you just appreciate getting to learn a little bit more about the music like we were just talking about there with that George Strait song. 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Thank you so much. So it's been about 9 years since we lost the gentle giant, notable Texan Don Williams. Well, a posthumous release recently came out called Epilogue, The Cellar Tapes, which includes this cut, How Can I Miss What I Never Had? It's Don Williams on KETR.

A West Texas native, a modern traditionalist, Randall King, he put that out in 2018. It's called Mirror Mirror. Hey, if you're a Randall King fan, or if you just became one, you might want to know that Randall King is headlining this weekend's Lee Street Jamboree in Greenville. That is a free live show in downtown Greenville. We've got the details in our events calendar at KETR.org.

0: 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Also, Don Williams, How Can I Miss What I Never Had? The George Strait version of Right or Wrong. And several minutes ago, Asleep at the Wheel, You're My Sugar on 88.9 KETR.
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Some vintage Freddie Fender there before the next teardrop falls. And also a rarity by the late Dolly Parton called Big T. That was featured in a 1991 television film, Wild Texas Wind. And next, I'm excited to share with you sounds by an artist who simply goes by Denisha. She was born and raised near Houston. And she's got an impeccable voice and blends together classic country with a contemporary edge. I think you'll be glad you found Denisha today. Here's her new song, Texas Angel. You found it on KETR. You

0: the High Women Quartet, and it's a song that was co-written by Brandi Carlile and Texans Maren Morris and Amanda Shires. They all take equal turns on different verses there on that tune, My Name Can't Be Mama by the High Women. It was Matt Hillier, It's All About the Ride, and you discovered Denisha, Texas Angel, on 88.9 KETR. Stay tuned, there's more coming up.
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4: Live from NPR News, I'm Lakshmi Singh. Borrowing costs could be rising in the U.S. The Federal Reserve is widely expected to increase its benchmark interest rate by a quarter percentage point to a range between 3.75% and 4% by the time it ends its latest meeting in Washington, D.C. today. Meanwhile, more people than expected opted to dine out last month. As NPR's Alina Selyukh reports, restaurant spending is a key economic measure of retail sales from the Commerce Department.
5: Retail sales grew 1.2% from July to August. That marked a recovery from a dip in spending we saw between June and July. Federal data shows that people spent more across the board, buying clothes and electronics and likely school supplies for back to school. Compared to a year earlier, spending grew 6%. Higher prices are part of the story, with people spending more somewhat because things are costing more. Spending at gas stations is one prime example. Sales there surged 21% in August compared to August of last year, but the price of gasoline was up even more than that last month, suggesting some people might in fact be buying less. Spending at restaurants and bars grew nearly 6%. Alina Selyukh, NPR News.
4: A majority of the House of Representatives has again called for the president to end the U.S. war with Iran. The conflict has never been authorized by Congress as required by the Constitution and federal statute. More from NPR's Eric McDaniel.
6: The war with Iran is an unpopular conflict led by an unpopular president and has, according to the nonpartisan staff at the Congressional Budget Office, contributed to rising prices in the U.S. That makes it an issue on the campaign trail. Tuesday's vote saw seven Republicans join all Democrats to oppose the conflict, and it put all House lawmakers on the record again ahead of November voting. The president isn't expected to sign the measure if it ever does make it to his desk. The vote also comes after Republican Representative Thomas Massey of Kentucky introduced impeachment charges against the Secretary of Defense, Pete Hegseth, in part over the administration's conduct in the war. Eric McDaniel, NPR News in Washington.
4: The European Union has invited Canada to become the first associate member of the bloc. Terry Schultz reports from Brussels.
7: The EU and Canada have both been on the receiving end of President Trump's threats and tariffs and have been looking to reduce their dependence on the U.S. Now they'll seek a new relationship with each other, as EU Commission President Ursula von der Leyen offered to create a new status.
8: I would like to work with you on opening the door for Canada to being the first associate member of the European Union.
7: It's not clear exactly what this status will entail or when it might be realized, but von der Leyen mentioned increasing cooperation in manufacturing, tech, defense, the Arctic, minerals, and AI. For NPR News, I'm Terry Schultz.
4: It's NPR. 500 U.S. colleges and universities share one alarming distinction. At least 40% of recent students who borrowed federal loans are not paying them back. Our Corey Turner reports on a new NPR analysis of federal student loan data.
9: The Education Department only recently started publishing schools' non-payment rates, meaning the share of a school's recent borrowers who are at least 3 months late on their loan payments. One pattern jumps out from the data. The nation's private for-profit schools had non-payment rates twice as high as public and private non-profit schools. And of the schools with the highest non-payment rates, where at least 40% of borrowers are struggling, the vast majority are, again, private for-profit schools, many of them marketing short-term career training to low-income students. Corey Turner, NPR News.
4: The literary world celebrating the legacy of Pulitzer Prize-winning author Annie Dillard, who died yesterday at the age of 81. Italka Lehoski has this remembrance.
3: Annie Dillard wrote Pilgrim at Tinker Creek, An American Childhood, and The Writing Life. When she was not writing, as she told NPR in 2016, she loved playing baseball.
10: I didn't quit until my 50s. When I'd go down for the grounder and it would just go under my glove. And I thought, well, that was a fluke. And then the next one went under my glove, and the next one went under my glove. And what it was my pot belly.
3: Annie Dillard's many awards included the 2014 National Humanities Medal. For NPR News, I'm Italka Lehoski.
4: It's NPR News.
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0: We're still under a heat advisory until at least 8 tonight. Back up to 100 this afternoon, mainly sunny skies. Tonight looks dry and 76. In fact, no rain anytime soon, honestly. Sunny and about 101 tomorrow with the heat index at 105 and 75 degrees tomorrow night. Friday and Saturday also look partly cloudy, dry conditions, and around 100 each day, lows down to 73 Friday and Saturday nights. Then one more day at 100 for Sunday before rain chances pop up next week and hopefully a cooling trend on the way. You'll be hearing Texas legends, emerging artists from the Lone Star State, and the occasional song that is merely connected to Texas as well. This is Notably Texan on KETR, and I want to begin this hour with Northeast Texas Women by Willis Allen Ramsey. South.

seemingly unstoppable song there. Choosing Texas by Ella Langley. That is on the verge of breaking a record. It has tied the longest run that's ever been at the top of the Billboard Hot 100 chart this week. So we'll see if that breaks the record next week. And I also brought out Willis Allen Ramsey's song, Northeast Texas Women, on 88.9 KETR. You can check out various things to do around Northeast Texas in our events calendar at KETR.org. We've got details on the Greenville Swap Meet, which gets underway tomorrow and runs into this weekend. Also, there are public shows at the East Texas A&M University Planetarium. 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We're bringing together music both new and old here on Notably Texan. This came out in 1971 by B.W. Stevenson. It's Texas Morning.

0: title cut from his new album Modern Day Vagabond, that's Dallas Burrow featuring Susan Gibson. It was B.W. Stevenson's Texas Morning, and also Choosing Texas by Ella Langley. And this is obviously notably Texan because I played the Willis Allen Ramsey classic Northeast Texas Women on 88.9 KETR.
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0: We heard Adam Carroll a couple of minutes ago from his Let It Choose You album on the song Rigged Game. Just had the pleasure of talking with Adam Carroll last week here on the show. In case you missed it, that interview is archived at KETR.org. And I followed Adam Carroll up with Brennan Lee doing dumpster diving on 88.9 KETR. Heat advisory still in effect until 8 p.m. Mainly sunny and 100 today, yet again. Clear and 76 tonight. Then we'll bounce right back to 101 tomorrow afternoon with sunny skies and a heat index of 105, down to 75 tomorrow night. Remaining right around 100 degrees with dry conditions for Friday through Sunday. And lows should be around 73 Friday night through the weekend. We do see the possibility of some rain, though, by next week, and looking like it will be below 100 for a change.
1: There's a tiny insect in Florida that spreads a bacteria that's killed off much of the state's citrus trees.
2: We had some of the best looking groves around, and then all the time and effort we had spent, you just see it just diminish right before you.
1: There has been no cure, but now there's hope that gene editing technology could help save the day. I'm Juana Summers. 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

0: The iconic Texan Robert Earl Keen, I Gotta Go, just a couple of minutes ago here on KETR, followed by Music with a Texas Connection by Margo Silker. Now, she's got roots in California. She's based in the Pacific Northwest. However, she is following in the tradition of Texas singers and songwriters and recorded that song in Lockhart with Bruce Robison. That was Little White Cross by Margo Silker, and you discovered it on Notably Texan. Don't forget, Northeast Texas Giving Day is tomorrow, which is ultimately about communities deciding what they want to keep. 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
1: Greetings, greetings, greetings, greetings, greetings, greetings, greetings. Deep blue neon, Bud Light light. Bud it to my left, Bud it to my right. Ho honky tonk, Saturday night.

0: It's Texas-based Whitney Rose, Tootsies. A posthumous Todd Snyder song before that, Solid Country Gold. Texas Connected music by Margo Silker called Little White Cross. And also I Gotta Go by Robert Earl Keen on Notably Texan. 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

Some exciting discoveries in Texas music from New Braunfels. They are Matt Kirk and the Wayfarers. They have a new album coming out in early October. I just played their new tune, Mexico. If you're just finding out about them, Wayfarers is not spelled how you think. It's a little complicated. There's an umlaut involved. 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Before Matt Kirk and the Wayfarers, a hot tune by Texans Jamestown Revival called Juniper and Jen on 88.9 KETR. 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Now here's a song by Susan Werner. We got

0: That's by Owen Temple. He co-wrote that with fellow Texan Walt Wilkins. It's called More Like September. And we heard Welcome to Texas by Susan Werner on Notably Texan.
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3: Live from NPR News, I'm Lakshmi Singh. Defense Secretary Pete Hegseth is asking military commanders to send troops deemed well-groomed and apparently physically fit to a gathering in Quantico, Virginia this month. NPR's Quil Lawrence with details.
4: Hegseth has asked military leaders to nominate high-performing junior officers and sergeants to attend what he's calling a State of the Force address at Marine Base Quantico, and specified that they be impeccably groomed and meet physical height-to-weight ratios, according to documents seen by NPR. Last year, Hegseth hastily summoned generals and admirals from around the world to attend a speech about what he called the warrior ethos that included culture war issues like trans troops and dispensations for some troops to grow beards for religious or health reasons. Since he took the Pentagon's top job, Hegseth has often done physical training with troops at bases around the world. Quil Lawrence, NPR News.
3: The Federal Reserve has raised its benchmark interest rate by 0.25%. The move was widely expected. The central bank's trying to tamp down stubborn inflation, which has been rekindled by the U.S. war with Iran. Against a backdrop of nationwide redistricting battles and President Trump's push for mail-in voting restrictions, the Democrats are responding with a plan to enlist 10,000 volunteers to work polling stations during the midterm elections. Party's calling them democracy protectors. Here's NPR's Frank Langfitt.
5: The Association of State Democratic Committees calls this the new battlefield project and says the scale is unprecedented. Jane Kleb, the group's president, says the job of volunteers is to deter any attempt to intimidate voters. Sending monitors to polling places is nothing new. Congress and the Department of Justice deploy observers. But Kleb says American elections face especially grave threats this fall. She cited President Trump's attempt to restrict mail-in voting, which the Supreme Court rejected Monday, as well as calls to send ICE agents to the polls. In a statement, White House spokeswoman Lauren Bisse responded that the only thing Americans should fear is Democrats who refuse to support election security measures, such as requiring voter ID. Frank Langfitt, NPR News, Washington.
3: More opening acts have quit Grammy-winning singer Ed Sheeran's North and South American tour in solidarity with rapper Macklemore. Macklemore, also a Grammy-winning artist, was kicked off the Loop tour after expressing pro-Palestinian views earlier this month at a New Jersey concert where he also said this.
6: To all of my Jewish brothers and sisters, criticism of Israel, criticism of apartheid, being against genocide in no way is a criticism of you.
3: Macklemore said Monday on Instagram, several U.S. venues rallied by New England Patriots owner Robert Kraft told the promoter they would prohibit him from performing. From Washington, this is NPR News.
7: Live from the Texas Newsroom, I'm Shelby Rose. Federal authorities have charged seven people in Tarrant County with illegally attempting to vote. Ryan Raybould is the United States Attorney for the Northern District of Texas.
8: Several defendants knowingly and deliberately lied on voter registration forms, provisional voter affidavits, and even driver's license applications by falsely claiming to be, in fact, U.S. citizens.
7: Four of the defendants are accused of voting in last November's election. Separately, the Texas Secretary of State has sent more possible non-citizen voting cases to the Attorney General while confirming that 578 people previously flagged are actually U.S. citizens. A new study finds undecided Latino voters remain skeptical about both the Democratic and Republican parties ahead of the November election. Texas Public Radio's Marian Navarro has the details.
9: The bipartisan poll of Hispanic voters conducted by the nonprofit Unidos U.S. found nearly 4 in 10 of those surveyed are part of the so-called movable middle. This includes voters who are undecided, independent, or cross party lines in 2024. The survey found these voters say they don't see a meaningful difference between the parties. Pocketbook issues also remain the dominant concern for this block of voters, including lowering the cost of living and strengthening jobs and wages. Unidos U.S. says the movable middle could decide who controls Congress following the election. I'm Maria Navarro in San Antonio.
7: Residents in the town of Meridian have returned home after they were evacuated last night as the Hydra fire northeast of Waco jumped containment lines and threatened the city before being brought under control. I'm Shelby Rose in the Texas Newsroom.
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0: Coming up today at 3 on KETR. Not unlike recent days, we are under a heat advisory until at least 8 p.m. with mainly sunny skies near 100 today, low 76 tonight. Then more partly cloudy skies tomorrow. It'll probably be 101. Heat index as high as 105 tomorrow and 75 overnight. Get used to it. 100 degrees on Friday, Saturday, and again on Sunday. We believe lows each night should be at about 74. We do see some rain chances in the picture for early next week, though, and with any luck, we'll be below 100 on Monday and Tuesday. I feel quite lucky to have you along for the ride with me here on Notably Texan. My name is Matt Minky. We're broadcasting from Commerce at East Texas A&M University, and I'm excited to share with you discoveries like Michael Lee in the Wartime Limousine this hour. I'll also be playing a Texas-connected tune by Dwayne Betts, new sounds from Ray Wiley Hubbard as well. And here's a Texan emerging onto the music scene. He is from Texas City originally, south of Houston. His name is Jason James. Here's Tonight I'm Stepping Out on KETR.

Though neither of those voices are originally from the Lone Star State, they're both based in Austin. They are Melissa Carper and Theo Lawrence. I just played Second Look. And Jason James was the artist before that. Tonight I'm stepping out on Notably Texan. 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Now, I'm always looking for something new to share with you, and I just discovered this man. Now, he's a Michigan native. He's been making songs professionally for about 15 years, and he is right now putting down roots in the Texas Hill Country. So we welcome him warmly. His name is Jefferson Lee Rhodes. I think you'll be glad you found him here on Notably Texan. Check out his new song, Make It Through, on KETR. You're

0: A collaboration there between artists from different sides of the pond. That is by Melissa Joy. She is based between Austin and Mexico. She is teamed up with George McCormick, who records as Son of Cormick. That was Out of the Blue by Melinda Joy and Son of Cormick. Jefferson Lee Rhodes is a new resident of the Lone Star State, and he's got a new song that I shared before that called Make It Through. We also heard Melissa Carper and Theo Lawrence from Austin's Second Look, and Texas' own Jason James, Tonight I'm Steppin' Out. And this playlist is appearing at KETR.org. There's more coming right up.
1: There's a tiny insect in Florida that spreads a bacteria that's killed off much of the state's citrus trees.
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0: It's by Iron and Wine. He used to live here in Texas for quite a while. And he also features I'm With Her on that song Robin's Egg. Austin's Sarah Jarosz is part of the I'm With Her trio. And before that, it was Michael Lee and the Wartime Limousine. Michael is from Fort Worth. He appeared on The Voice at one point. Drowning was the tune by Michael Lee and the Wartime Limousine on 88.9 KETR. So we're still under a heat advisory across Northeast Texas until 8 p.m. Once again, 100 degrees today with mostly sunny skies and tonight's low 76. And get used to it, friend, because it'll be back to 101 and sunny tomorrow. The heat index might be 105 tomorrow afternoon, low about 76. And once again, highs of 100 for Friday straight through the weekend. Lows Friday night through Sunday night at around 74. We do see some rain chances that will start to appear early next week, though, and we're crossing our fingers that highs should be below 100.
1: Birth control keeps you from getting pregnant, but could it also be making you depressed?
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I'm sure you're familiar with his father, Dickie Betts, a legend in music. That is by Dwayne Betts. Neither Dwayne nor Dickie are Texans, but I think you can understand why I picked out that song, Down to Houston. That was Dwayne Betts. And also Teresa James and the Rhythm Tramps. They're a California band, but Teresa is from Houston originally. Plus, they feature Texan Anson Funderburg on that previous song, Wish It Into the Cornfield. And this is Notably Texan on 88.9 KETR. Look, let's face it, it would be way easier for this radio station to just have a computer generate playlists at this time slot, but we love to put together these handcrafted playlists by Texas artists exclusively and actually give you some information about the songs that you're hearing. 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Thank you so much. Now I'd like to play for you a cover of a Led Zeppelin classic with a title that is very controversial because everybody has their own ways to pronounce it. I've seen it on pretty good authority that it's pronounced Bronwar Stomp, which is what I'm going with. It's performed here by Austin's Dawn and Hawks.

0: That's Dawn and Hawks from Austin with their cover of Led Zeppelin's Bronwyn Stomp and a Lone Star Connected song by Dwayne Betts, Down to Houston, as well as Teresa James and the Rhythm Tramps, Wish It Into the Cornfield, which featured Anson Funderburg. 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

Ray Wiley Hubbard in top form on his latest and maybe last full album. He says that since he's about to turn 80, he's not sure if he's going to do another entire record, maybe just release singles into the future. His newest, though, is called Real to Real for Real, and it includes that song, Look What the Cat Drug In, Ray Wiley Hubbard. And, of course, Stevie Ray Vaughan and Double Trouble before that with the long instrumental, the cover of Little Wing, on listener-supported 88.9 KETR and streaming at KETR.org. 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Details on that at KETR.org. And also coming up this weekend in Greenville is the Lee Street Jamboree. That will be on Saturday night with some performances by Stoney Musgrove, Ryder Grimes, Dustin Perkins, and headliner Randall King. Find information at KETR.org when you click events. I've got time for one more today. Think with Chris Boyd is coming up. Here's Sue Foley.

0: Heat advisory in effect until 8 p.m. Partly to mostly sunny skies today. Highs getting up close to 100 degrees. Clear tonight. We only drop to the middle to upper 70s. Mix of sun and clouds for Thursday. Highs in the upper 90s. Partly cloudy Thursday night. We drop back to the middle 70s. Mostly sunny skies expected on Friday. Highs again reaching the upper 90s. I'm meteorologist Scott Kaplan for 88.9 KETR.
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10: You're listening to Think. I'm Chris Boyd. We're talking today about a phenomenon some call the loneliness economy. My guest, Allie Volpe, is a correspondent for Vox, and she writes about this in an article headlined, "Can You Spend Your Way Out of Loneliness?" Allie, it is so fascinating that it is startups for profit that are moving into this space. This would seem like the kind of problem that nonprofits might take on. Do you see any other than the fact that there maybe is money to be made, any reason why this is being driven by companies looking to make profits?
11: Yeah, I think it's a trendy thing right now. You think about nonprofits, especially like overseas. I feel like this is a bigger thing when you think about a concept called social prescribing, where, you know, doctors and community groups will literally prescribe people like go to this art class or, you know, do this cold plunge with other people where it is an actual medical intervention for people to get more connection. And we just don't prioritize that as much in the United States. Like, it is starting to take off a little bit. Like, I think there are some medical insurers that are covering social prescription. But I think in the wake of the Surgeon General's report, and he had written a book about this that came out during the pandemic and had been reporting on this for years before that. And I think it's been just this sort of slow boil where people are really paying attention to it. And it is very important. This is a genuine problem. Again, all you have to do is look around you and see people like staring at their phones and they're not really connecting with people. So I do think like this is important and it's really good that we are paying attention to this. I think where we get into a problem is, you know, someone thinking like, okay, I can charge $3,000 to be a coach. And again, like this is sort of born out of the like life coach market where, you know, for decades, people with, you know, no credentials or like no certification are sort of marketing themselves as an expert to help guide people through their lives. Like, that's not new. So it makes sense that it would have just pivoted into this new industry that suddenly we're now paying a lot of attention to.
10: Do you think our willingness to pay for anti-loneliness services where they exist tells us anything about the stigma around loneliness? Like, is it more socially acceptable now to say, I'm sort of lonely, I'm taking this step, buying this thing to do something about it?
11: Yeah, I think there's certainly less stigma than there was, but it still definitely carries a stigma. And like, I think we're just so afraid of inconveniencing our friends. Like, we are afraid of bothering someone if we need advice or, you know, does this outfit look good? And so we pay somebody to be like a personal stylist, or it's the reason why I think people are turning to AI to, you know, get a lot of their social needs met, because they don't want to appear vulnerable. Again, because like, that you open yourself up to, you know, a lot of uncomfortable feelings to be seen by somebody. And again, like, we don't want to inconvenience somebody. And it's cheaper than therapy. But yeah, I mean, certainly with the greater acceptance of like mental health and therapy, that this does carry less of a stigma. But yeah, we just think it's easier to spend money on something rather than turning to the communities that we have.
10: At first, when I was reading about this, I thought it might strike some people as sort of weird or awkward, the idea that you can pay a service to help you find friends. And then I thought about the fact that most people have no problem with the reality that online dating is how dating is done in the 21st century. Is there a fundamental difference between these things?
11: Yeah, I don't think so at all. As someone who has both done online dating and done friend online dating, like, it's very similar and it's kind of eerie. I did a piece last year where I tried out a bunch of apps for making friends and found the experience to be pretty similar. Like, you are just kind of judging somebody based on how they look or what's in their profile. And like, while that might be effective for dating because you know what kind of person you're physically attracted to, it really doesn't work for friendship, because I don't care how a friend looks. Like, I care about how I feel with them. And so you might be like writing somebody off just because of like how they present, or, you know, they might look different from you, or they might live in a city that's like a little bit farther away from you. I remember I matched with a girl who lived like 45 minutes away from me. I'm like, oh, this is
10: not gonna
11: work. Gonna be a lot to maintain this. Yeah.
10: You know, the other thing is that, everybody's different, but with online dating, presumably if you meet someone you really like, you're putting a lot of your time and energy into that person, and maybe you become exclusive. If you're looking for friends, maybe you've met 9 people you like and they get 1/9 of your friend time.
11: Mm-hmm. Yeah, that's kind of the beauty and the trickiness with friendship. You know, with romantic relationships, depending on your situation, but usually people only have one romantic partner. So it really comes down to like prioritizing people, like who you might get along with. So yeah, you could go on like 5 friend dates, one every night of the week, but who are you going to follow up with? Who are you going to continue to prioritize? Because again, just because you went out with somebody once doesn't mean that they are your friend, that you can call on them in a time of need, or, you know, even go to brunch. Like, that was something I saw in so many people's bio. Like, I'm just looking for some girls to go to brunch with. And so, yeah, that might be easy to get like one brunch on the books, but like to really know a person, you have to keep showing up and keep hanging out with them. And I think like that's where some of these services and apps fall short. Like, there is no encouraging people, 1, to get off of the platform, or 2, to continue hanging out.
10: Does seeing everybody else going to brunch on social media, including people we may never have met, but just follow, does that make us feel more lonely than we might if we weren't in that state of comparison?
11: Yeah, I mean, the social comparison is not a new thing, but it's extremely rampant because of social media. Before the internet, we were kind of only comparing ourselves to our peers, the people like in our family, people who we were around. And generally, they tended to be similar to us, like in a similar tax bracket, similar state of life. But now we're exposed to so many different people, including people who are like living totally different lives, or just want us to think that they're living, you know, these grand extravagant lives. And so it does make people feel really, really bad. And especially when people that you know out there, like living a life that that you're excluded from, like people get really down on themselves. You have access to so many people, strangers and known people alike, that it's like impossible to not weigh yourself against these people.
10: There is a certain irony to the fact that these market-based solutions to loneliness are proliferating. How does Sam Pressler, who studies community, connection, and class, think the privatization of community has played out over the past couple of decades?
11: Yeah, in my interview with him, he laid it out pretty nicely that, you know, sort of starting in the 90s with Robert Putnam's Bowling Alone, like, he was sort of signaling the alarm that third places were disappearing, you know, community spaces, civic clubs, they were on the decline. And as a result, we were, you know, watching more TV, we were spending more time alone. And those trends have only continued. You know, gathering spaces shifted away from places of worship and union halls to these boutique fitness centers and private members only clubs. And these places have a high cost of entry. They are not free. And over the pandemic, research showed that third places like declined even more. They were in the decline before then, but increasingly we've not been prioritizing spaces like parks, rec centers, barbershops, even just like boutique stores where you can like go and hang out with people, including like the workers. And of course, the pandemic made everyone pay more attention to loneliness and the time we were spending alone. A stat that kind of really jumped out at me was that over the past 5 years, search interest in the loneliness epidemic grew over 600%. So I think people are thinking about this stuff a lot. We have like very few places left where we can go and gather with people in a low or free way.
10: There's also a difference between really serious chronic loneliness, which exists and which is a real problem for people, and the occasional human state of having nobody to hang out with and feeling a little lonely. Are we good at telling the difference?
11: Yeah, I don't think we are. There's one study from earlier this year that jumped out at me that over 37% of the adult population said they experienced moderate to severe loneliness. It's very subjective. It's like, how is it just because you don't hang out with someone like one day and like you're feeling lonely? And again, like that is real. Like, I don't want to minimize that experience at all. But then there are people who are, you know, maybe elderly, maybe disabled. They can't leave their houses and they are chronically lonely. I think, you know, thinking about isolation as a state also might help. Like if you are physically by yourself for long periods of time, that plays into this. Again, just because you are alone doesn't make someone lonely. Like there are plenty of people who live alone and they are not lonely. They just get more alone time than other people. Other people are, you know, more extroverted. They need more social time with people. Other people are like, no, I need much more alone time than other people, much more solitude. And it's important to understand that like we all need solitude too. It's just like we have different needs of it. But there definitely are populations that are like more susceptible to loneliness. Again, that study I just mentioned found that people who are younger, low income, queer people, divorced or widowed, and people with depression had higher odds of moderate to severe loneliness. And that makes sense. These are people who are disenfranchised, who are not feeling welcome in public spaces, are not able to leave their homes, find it too expensive to leave their homes and do social events. So, I mean, that all kind of makes sense.
10: Yeah, the most surprising one to me in that list was the low income thing, because it would seem like that shouldn't matter. But it seems like people have less social capital, maybe less time because of the jobs they work and getting to and from. What is the reason why earning a lower salary would make you more lonely?
11: Yeah, one of Sam Pressler's projects that like I didn't get into in the piece, but it's really interesting. He talked to men who did not have college degrees, and he found that this population was extremely socially disconnected. But they weren't always this way. You know, like in high school, they had friends, but as people's like lives transitioned, they fractured apart, you know, like not going to college, not having that really entrenched social group in that setting kind of makes people feel really excluded. And of course, if you are working a low wage job, you might work longer hours, you might work multiple hours or multiple jobs. And that really excludes you from spending time with friends. Again, Julianne Holt-Lundstad had a study that found that people with a high school education or less, or people who made $75,000 a year or less, were less socially connected than those with higher education and incomes. And so it really stands to reason that, you know, the more resources you have, you can maybe afford to go to that, you know, $1,000 summer camp. You might be able to afford that $300 a month gym membership or co-working space. And if you don't, you know, you are stuck in the toil of like working a job that, you know, might put you in contact with a lot of people, but you might be exhausted at the end of that job and not want to interact with the people who you know and love.
10: My guest is journalist Ali Volpe, a correspondent at Vox, where you can read her article, Can You Spend Your Way Out of Loneliness? This is Think. I'm Chris Boyd. We should talk more about some of the products and services being launched to address this. I mean, Adam Neumann's WeWork suffered a very public, very spectacular collapse. He's back with a project. I think it's called Flow. What is the model there?
11: Yeah, I mean, I don't know the particulars super well, other than it got a lot of funding. yeah, like, again, I think this is all sort of like a part of like this sea change that's happening, that like it is trendy to market loneliness. Like if you are building a residential community that is like aimed at getting people to live together, like that sounds really great. But like, how are you going to do that? You can't force people to be in community together. And like, again, apps that like raise millions of dollars in funding, again, like it looks like a great business opportunity, but you either have to charge a premium to get people to use it or scale in a way that everybody is using it. And so that makes it really difficult to make something feel organic.
10: What is the 222 app?
11: Yeah, this is an app that uses AI to pair strangers for group activities. Like you fill out a questionnaire, and based on that questionnaire, it groups you with like a couple other people that it thinks you might be like-minded, and tells you to like go to this bar or, you know, go to this event together, and in the hopes of like making friends. One person I talked to who had used this app kind of found the event selection a little lacking. Like, he had told me it seemed like it was mostly like a dinner and drinks kind of thing. Again, which is great if you have that sort of expendable income, or if that is your interest. But, you know, this man that I talked to, he was really interested in dance, and he has like a lot of friends, but not many that are interested in dance. And so he was hoping to like maybe meet some friends that way, but like didn't find that it offered a lot of events that sort of suited his needs. Yeah, like he found that like the events that had more of like an interactive element, like it was pottery or something, like he was more likely to go. But because, you know, he just wasn't interested in what they were offering, like he said he did not make any friends from the app.
10: I do have to wonder if a first friend date where you're set up and told to show up at a bar or a restaurant has that, you know, the same anxiety and potential awkwardness that a romantic blind date might have.
11: Yeah, and perhaps even worse, because at least with a blind date, like you know a little bit about the person, because presumably someone you know is setting you up. And so they might have filled you in on like, okay, here's what they do for work and here's what they're interested in. But with these people, these strangers, essentially, you don't really know anything about them other than this app has told you, you think it thinks you might like them and that you have similar things in common. There's another app called Time Left that pairs you with strangers for dinners. I tried that one last year. And again, it was very similar. Like I filled out a questionnaire and then it just told me to show up to a restaurant. I had no idea it was going to be there. The only thing I was told is like, yeah, you'll get along with these people. And so it's a little nerve-wracking because first of all, you don't know who you're looking for. You don't know like what they're into at all. You just are like you're going in completely completely without any sort of context. And it turned out to be fun because you're in a group of people. But I think if it was one-on-one, it would be way more stressful.
10: And in some ways, the rejection is even worse. Like if you meet someone for a romantic date and it's not a fit, you know, you can say, I'm sorry, there's no spark for me, or I'm looking for different things. If someone is going to be potentially one of many friends, it seems a little hard to say, I don't ever want to hang out with you again.
11: Right, exactly. Because you can sort of justify like, okay, like I can sort of keep them in my orbit, or like to have a romantic partner, like I'm only looking for one of those. So like it's you got to either be it or you're not it. But like with friends, to just like completely write someone off and be like, yeah, you're not for me, is extremely, like to me, that feels like a worse rejection than someone being like, no, I'm not interested in you romantically.
10: My guest is Ali Volpe, a correspondent for Vox. We're talking about her article, Can You Buy Your Way Out of Loneliness? We'll be right back.
0: Heat advisory in effect until 8 p.m. Partly to mostly sunny, hot and humid this afternoon. High around 100. Clear skies tonight, low 75 to 80. Mix of sun and clouds on Thursday. We'll get up into the upper 90s. Partly cloudy skies Thursday night. We drop back to the middle 70s. Sunshine and a few afternoon clouds around on Friday. Highs again in the upper 90s. I'm meteorologist Scott Kaplan for 88.9 KETR.
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10: You're listening to Think. I'm Chris Boyd. We're talking today about what some people call the loneliness economy, a spate of new for-profit services that pledge to help people meet new friends. My guest is journalist Ali Volpe, who covered this as a correspondent for Vox. Her article is called, Can You Spend Your Way Out of Loneliness? All right, Ali, where there are startups and entrepreneurs, there soon to follow will be online influencers. Talk about the content creator Zaid Khan and what he noticed that his peers in the space were starting to promote.
11: Yeah, you know, this was something that he personally was really interested in, and he, you know, hosts events himself to sort of get communities together. And so as he was wading through this space, connecting with other people who were, you know, throwing events, reaching community, he started to notice a couple of trends that, like, these events overwhelmingly were attended by the same kind of people. They were young people in their 20s. They seemed to be well off, and they were all white. And that was sort of a turnoff for him. And all of these events had a ticket price. And so if you're trying to tell people to come together, you know, in hopes of building a community, he felt like all of these things were sort of at odds. Something he said that really stuck out to me was like, these people don't need help making friends. You know, like you could walk into any bar in New York City and find a plethora of these kind of people. And for him, like the sort of community events that like he's looking to get into are like mutual aid, where like you're showing up for people, you're supporting people, you're bringing people of different backgrounds and abilities together to really learn from one another. And so when you're walking into a room where everybody seems to be the same, like, again, there's nothing wrong with that if that's like what you're looking for. But, you know, if a true community, it has different viewpoints and different experiences.
10: If I were doing like a Shark Tank analysis of one of the ideas for one of these businesses, the question I would have to ask is, if your product really works, don't you instantly lose subscribers?
11: Yeah, it's an interesting tension that, you know, if this thing works, people won't use it as much. And I think we can look to dating apps too. If these things were really that successful, like, we would not be having so many dating apps or people using dating apps or even the exhaustion with dating apps. I think there's an inherent flaw in the model that keeps people engaged, and certainly for dating apps, it gives people the false illusion that there is an endless supply of people out there. And I think the same could be maybe said for certainly apps where you are like swiping for friends, you know, that the perfect friend is out there, or that there's another dollar to spend. And again, like for some of the event-based organizations,

0: And again, like for some of the event-based organizations or groups, you need to charge a ticket price to be able to, you know, make money, to be able to keep these things going. But there's a difference between like a community bookstore hosting a book club where maybe you just have to buy your own book versus like a $50 a month knitting club that, you know, that's just exclusionary for a lot of people.
1: Some of these meetups are taking place in virtual spaces, which I think is so interesting because where is the opportunity to ever kind of break out and really get to know people one-on-one?
0: Yeah, it's really hard. And like, I don't want to discount the community that people have found online. Like certainly people like with marginalized backgrounds, with disabilities, they have found like online communities because they're not either welcome in spaces or, you know, are unable to. But to, I think, really foster a friendship, you need to be in a space with somebody. You need to be able to read their body language, hear their tone of voice, to show up for them. If, you know, they're sick and they need some NyQuil or something, like that is what really being a friend is all about. And it's, I think it's really hard to do that when, you know, maybe you're in like a Zoom class or something. It's hard to just have those like organic conversations with people and say like, hey, you want to grab a drink after that, after this, because like, again, like that's where the real stuff happens.
1: Some of these services might be economically out of reach for people who don't have a lot of spare money. For people who do, what did you learn about lonely people seeking help and their vulnerability to being exploited?
0: Yeah, it's really interesting. Like there's some studies that have shown that, you know, lonely people might be more vulnerable to companies' marketing efforts. Like when people feel like they're lacking close, intimate relationships, they're more likely to buy themselves things. And like, there's no research that shows this, but like, it could be possible that spending money on these group activities could fulfill that need. You know, it's not necessarily the spending money that makes people feel good. It's like the act of being in a store with a boutique owner or like someone who works there. And if you're going there a lot, like you start to get your social needs met by that person. So while it's not exactly like I'm buying these shoes and that's making me feel good, it's like the relationship that you are developing with the person in that space. And so that can get a little bit tricky if the salesperson understands that and is trying to, you know, get you to come back or get you to spend more because they're leveraging this relationship. But again, like, I don't think people are that malicious, but there certainly is evidence that shows like we do spend money on things in these sort of like shopping, social interactions. And like, we do really foster connections with the people who work there.
1: I mean, I think we do all know that person or a couple people that are like that, that, you know, they're known by the staff at a particular store or restaurant or whatever. And it feels like a friendly relationship. It may well be a friendly relationship, but it's not quite the same as having a friendship with the staff at whatever place.
0: Right. Because at the end of the day, that person is getting paid and you are paying that person. And so there's that inherent power imbalance, you know. But again, like you think of a third place where maybe you are a regular at a coffee shop or a bar and you're talking to the bartender. You know, that to me doesn't feel like as exploitative. It's like, you know, you're talking to somebody, you're maybe having a couple of drinks. It's not like, it's not an exorbitant amount of money. It certainly can be. But that relationship feels a little bit more reciprocal than, yeah, like I'm pushing you to buy this shirt and to keep coming back.
1: And those, you know, the coffee shop relationships, those are those weak ties that social scientists say turn out to be much more important for our overall sense of well-being than it appears that they would be. We feel like we need very best friends who would show up for us and help us bury a body. Sometimes we just need a couple of friendly faces throughout the day.
0: Oh, exactly. And I think like that is where we can often get confused, like to your point, thinking that we need, you know, a tight group of really close friends, but we actually need a variety of people. We need those people who are really close to us, but it also is extremely beneficial to our well-being to have those weaker ties, someone that you just see out in the neighborhood. It helps you make helps you feel connected to your community. Studies actually show, like,

0: we confide in these people a lot. Like, think about every time you go to the hairdresser and you tell them like a deep secret. And like, they provide real emotional support. It's just not a person you see all of the time. And especially if you are somebody who maybe feels like they're lacking those close connections or wish you saw those close connections more often, just getting a smile from somebody you see regularly in your neighborhood while you're walking your dog is really enough to change someone's entire day. And again, it might feel nerve-wracking to try to talk to those people, but it's really easy to grow that relationship into something deeper if you really want to. You also don't have to, but because you are seeing them regularly, you are a safe face to them. You're not a threat, and vice versa. And it's really easy to, you know, just observe the day around you, especially if you constantly see someone walking your dog. You've got like a great opening, like it's great weather to be walking the dog today. You know, like we really don't have to overthink it, but these people can be amazing sources of community and make us feel like we have belonging.
1: So some of these apps and platforms that offer to try and connect people, they mean well, they may or may not work well for people, but why do some critics think that these anti-loneliness apps have the effect of masking the problem of loneliness rather than actually addressing it?
0: Yeah, Julianne Holt-Lundstedt put this in a really clear way, where like hunger and thirst, they are signals to eat and to drink. Like, that's our body telling us we need something. And loneliness can feel the same way. That is a signal that we need to connect with somebody. Again, it doesn't need to be like, you know, the person closest to us. It could be one of these weak ties, but it's just a signal like, hey, maybe I pick up the phone. Maybe I like go to the coffee shop, I like make a connection with people. But some of these apps especially, or even AI, it can be a distraction, is the way that she put it to me. Especially if you are like swiping for friends. And the same is true of dating apps. Like if you are just like swiping for people, that is an effective way of filling your time. That is an entertaining way of filling your time. But are you actually fulfilling your social needs at that point? Probably not, unless you are that day, like getting on the phone with somebody and saying like, hey, let's chat or let's go hang out. It's what she called as masking the symptom. Like you might feel like you are getting closer to that connection need, but you're actually just like covering it up with something that isn't actually getting you any closer.
1: My guest is journalist Ali Volpe. She is a correspondent for Vox, and we're talking about her article there, Can You Spend Your Way Out of Loneliness? This is Think. I'm Chris Boyd. Ali, I am Gen X, which means I had a couple of years of adult life experience before anyone had even like a cell phone, let alone a smartphone. Things were a little different back then. But when I was in my 20s, my friend group came from my, you know, my work group. People I worked alongside became close friends. We spent a lot of time together. This feels like something that, through no fault of anyone's, you know, the workplace has just changed. It's not nearly as available, especially to younger people now.
0: Yeah. More people are working remotely, or, you know, a pervasive theme that I see online. And again, I don't think there's anything wrong with this, is like the notion of like work is not your family, and to maybe not prioritize those relationships as much, which like, again, it all depends on like your point of view. If there are people that you like at work, I don't think you should not include them in your life. Like, you are seeing these people. It is really easy to rack up those 200 hours with the people that you are working with. I have a couple of really close friends who I've made from work. But again, like if you are not going into the office every day, or if you work a job where you're working with different people all of the time, or I just read a really great Slate piece where a man was interviewed where he's a home health aide. And so he's not working with people, like he's interacting with his clients, with the patients, but he doesn't really have coworkers. If you are, you know, driving Uber or food delivery, you're not interacting with people. So it makes it really difficult to make work friends if you do not have a steady, you know, coterie of people who are around you. But, you know, maybe if you do, that is a really easy place to think like, okay, do I want to be friends with these people? Like, I have obviously like seen a lot about them. I know how they work. I know how we interact. Like, it's very easy to be like, hey, let's go grab lunch. Then there's a lot of, I think, social anxiety, like people rightfully so, like they don't want to offend anybody. And so I think people are hesitant in many sort of social contexts to approach people because they don't want to make them uncomfortable. But again, like, I think work is a really good place. You've already sussed out how this person is, how they react in probably high stress situations. And asking someone to grab lunch is a really easy way to get to know somebody.
1: Having done this reporting, do you have suggestions for people who would like to make some new friends and don't necessarily want to patronize one of these apps?
0: Yeah, the biggest bit of advice I like to give people is go to an event or a club or a place that you genuinely enjoy, that you would not mind going back to time and time again. Because again, to fulfill those hours, you need to be repeatedly getting FaceTime with people. So maybe you like to run and you join a run club and you see someone who might look cool, interesting, but you're afraid to approach them that first time. Great, you've got another week where you could maybe work up the courage and say hi to them. Like, you could work yourself up to it. Again, with some of these like one-off events that Zaid Khan was seeing, you go to this event, you pay $100 and you might be intimidated to talk to that person and then you never see them again, or you exchange Instagram handles and you never really go beyond that. So I think what's really important is going to something that you enjoy, that you will continue to go to, especially if you know that you're shy, and then work yourself up to talking to somebody. And then the important thing is to, remove yourself from that context. It doesn't have to be immediately, but get them, if brunch is your thing, like, hey, let's go grab brunch. Or if it's a gym, workout class, like, let's go grab a smoothie after this. It's important to sort of expand that context. And then naturally, you'll feel more comfortable, hanging out more frequently, changing the kinds of events that you do with them. Like, it is very similar to dating. And I think if we like take that approach to it, like, because people are intentional with dating. If you are intentional with making new friends, it's the exact same.
1: Ali Volpe is a correspondent for Vox, where you can read her article, Can You Spend Your Way Out of Loneliness? Ali, very interesting. Thank you for making time to talk.
0: Thank you so much for having me.
1: 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Again, I'm Chris Boyd. Thanks for listening. Have a great day.

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1: We've got generally clear skies in store for us tonight as our low drops to about 75 to 80. Then Thursday's going to feature a mixture of sunshine and clouds as our high gets up to about 95 to 100. Thursday night, we're going to be partly cloudy. Our low drops to about 75. Then for Friday, we're mostly sunny. The high is between 95 to 100. And we'll be 95 to 100 yet again on Saturday with lots of sunshine. I'm meteorologist David Morin for 88.9 KETR.
2: A reminder of our top story today on News Hour, the President of the European Commission, Ursula von der Leyen, has floated the idea that Canada could become an associate member of the EU at a time of a worsening rift between Canada and its main trading partner, the United States. Kate Harrison's an activist in Canada's conservative movement and had this to say about the idea.
3: I would question what about an associate membership status with the EU would yield in terms of new cooperation that doesn't already exist. We already have significant trade dealings with Europe. We are collaborative on items related to defense and security. So what is it in particular that this would yield?
2: One other headline this hour, the US Federal Reserve has raised interest rates for the first time in more than 3 years in an effort to combat inflation, despite pressure from President Trump for a cut. This is James Menendez with NewsHour live from the BBC.

0: He's one of the most successful singer-songwriters of all time. Ed Sheeran's sold more than 120 million records and toured the world over. Australia, India, Japan, his home nation Britain, and is now currently performing in North America. But it is politics in the Middle East which have derailed his current tour, raising a bigger question about whether the pop star should be more political. Well, it all began when the rapper Macklemore appeared on stage ahead of Sheeran at the MetLife Stadium in New Jersey 12 days ago. He shared a clip of it on social media.
1: One of the reasons why I wanted to come on this tour was because I wanted to stand up here on stages and stadiums across America and say two words that are very near and dear to my heart: free Palestine.
0: Well, those comments led to a petition from the Israeli-American Council demanding his removal from the tour, which then happened. Well, Dorian Linsky is a British

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2: 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I'm Michael Stein.

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